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1: 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It's 5:18. I'm Ken DeVall. 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Taking a quick look at weather, we'll have seasonably warm and dry days into next week. The low tonight in Chico, 70 degrees, and Redding, 72. In Chico tomorrow, 97, and Redding, 100. The overnight low in Mad River, 55 degrees, 85 tomorrow. Sundown this evening at 7:58, and sunrise tomorrow at 6:23. And looking ahead, new polls find more Californians support a proposed billionaire's tax and oppose it, but the margin is narrow. We'll have more coming up in 10 minutes. Also in 10 minutes, Congressman James Gallagher says partisan redistricting is leaving voters behind. That, more on his proposed solution again in 10 minutes. Stay tuned.
3: 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His character is having a nervous breakdown while continuing to see patients. Segel is nominated for an Emmy for his leading role in Shrinking, which he also co-created. Harrison Ford plays his mentor. Join us.
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6: From NPR News, this is All Things Considered. I'm Juana Summers.
7: And I'm Mary Louise Kelly. Ever replied to a text from a number you didn't know? Yeah, me too. And so it emerges, has Andy Burnham, the new Prime Minister of the United Kingdom. On the other end was Susie Wiles, President Trump's chief of staff. At least that is what the Prime Minister thought. In fact, it was not Wiles, but someone impersonating her. Sam Blewett broke the story for Politico. He is on the line from London. Hi, Sam.
8: Hi, Marys.
7: Hi. So reporters were asking Prime Minister Burnham today about these texts. Here's what he said.
9: There was a minimal exchange of information of zero consequence, and it was quickly reported.
7: Okay, so minimal exchange, zero consequence. Sam Blewett, can you confirm that? Do we know what was in these messages?
8: I can't confirm that. I mean, I don't think we have the foggiest really what's in those messages other than what we've heard from Andy Burnham today and from our sources in

will be a tunnel, and they haven't specified how construction will be funded. They plan to choose a contractor by the end of the year. For NPR News, I'm Alex Solomon in Juneau.

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2: 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I'm Ken Duvall. And a look at North State news. It's seasonably warm and dry into next week. The low tonight in Chico, 70 degrees. In Redding, 72. In Chico tomorrow, 97. And in Redding, 100. The overnight low in Yreka, 61 degrees, 97 tomorrow. Sundown this evening at 7:58. Sunrise tomorrow at 6:23. And prosecutors say a fire that destroyed homes near Oroville began with an alleged attempt to steal electricity. Also, new polling finds more Californians support a proposed billionaire's tax and oppose it, but the margin is narrow. We'll have more coming up in just 10 minutes. It's 6:19.
3: As a nerdy librarian-loving band flute-playing person, did I know rock and roll? I didn't. My musical expertise stopped with John Philip Sousa, who I think died in 1890.
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7: 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I'm Juana Summers.
0: And I'm Mary Louise Kelly. Work on a border wall is underway inside a Native American reservation in Arizona. That is after a federal judge denied a request to stop it last Friday. This is part of a bigger effort to expand the border wall, an effort that includes land inside a nearby national monument and cherished wildlands near Tucson. Elisa Resnick of KJZZ reports.
8: We're on a bumpy dirt road winding through open desert inside Oregon Pipe Cactus National Monument, headed to Quito Baquito Springs. 76-year-old Marlene Vasquez used to make this trip as a little girl.
9: We would go the old way and come out right by Quito Baquito.
8: Vasquez is Hiachit Atam. It's a tribe that used to live at Quito Baquito. The spring drains into a pond that now sits about 200 feet from the border. Vasquez would visit the graves of family members buried here with her grandmother.
9: She would be doing everything to fight from them entering and disturbing that area because that was their home.
8: A 30-foot steel wall was installed at Quito Baquito under the first Trump administration, despite huge protests. And now, federal authorities are preparing to build a parallel steel wall, part of a mega project made up of roads, lighting, and surveillance technology. Aaron Cooper is with the nonprofit International Sonoran Desert Alliance. He and Vasquez are some of a few dozen community members coming to visit the

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2: 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I am Matt Fidler. 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
4: From WHYY in Philadelphia, I'm Terry Gross with Fresh Air. Jason Segel is nominated for an Emmy for his starring role in the comedy drama series Shrinking. He plays a psychotherapist who's having a nervous breakdown but is continuing to see patients. He's frustrated that every week his patients complain about the same things over and over and seem incapable of change. He tells his mentor, as therapists, they know what their patients should do.
5: We know the answer. Don't you ever want to just make them do it?
4: So he starts telling his patients what they should do. There are consequences. Today, Jason Segel tells us what playing a therapist has taught him about therapy and about himself.

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5: Heard that prices for used vehicles are up compared to a year ago? 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
7: So my little brother, Sean, jumps out of the car. 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
8: 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I'm your host, Jennifer Hickson. 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
9: And after a while, someone would hit on the car. 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Or are you playing in one of the bands? My daddy didn't answer. 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
10: Live from NPR News, I'm Giles Snyder. A last-minute deal between the U.S. and Canada, President Trump's 50% tariffs on Canadian imports will not be going into effect at midnight. President Trump says an agreement has been reached subject to the documents being finalized. He made the announcement on social media a short time ago, saying the deal may revitalize the controversial Keystone XL pipeline, which was rejected by the Biden administration. In two closely watched primary races, incumbent Democrats in South Florida have scored victories, fending off competition from progressives from member station WLRN. Carlton Gillespie reports.
11: In Florida's historically black 20th congressional district, Congresswoman Debbie Wasserman Schultz defeated a crowded field of black candidates to retain her seat in Congress. Wasserman Schultz, who is white, drew criticism from black political leaders and from leaders of the Florida Democratic Party, who argued her candidacy threatened black representation in Congress, which is approaching historical lows. In Florida's 25th district, which spans much of the southeast Florida coast, two-term Congressman Jared Moskowitz comfortably defeated a challenge from progressive Oliver Larkin, who had also carried the endorsement from the Democratic Socialists of America. Moskowitz had faced scrutiny from progressives over his ardent support for Israel and his willingness to work with Republicans. For NPR News, I'm Carlton Gillespie in Fort Lauderdale.
10: The Trump administration has moved to repeal a rule that banned logging on tens of millions of acres of national forest. The public has 30 days to comment, as NPR's Kirk Sigler reports.
2: This rescission of the 2001 roadless rule was widely expected. President Trump's Forest Service, along with the timber industry, has argued that restrictions on new road building have severely hindered the U.S. government's ability to thin and log forests with the goal of preventing wildfires and smoke. But the Forest Service is behind its own targets on treating forests in areas where roads are already built. And environmentalists are calling the overturning of the rule a giveaway to industry. Kirk Ziegler, NPR News, Missoula, Montana.
10: Despite public calls from President Trump for Israel to halt its bombing in Gaza, NPR's Anas Baba reports on a strike at the beach that killed six people today.
12: Two Israeli missiles struck a crowded cafe at Gaza City fishing port, causing extensive damage. Gaza's health ministry says six people were killed and 15 injured. The force of the blast threw some people into the nearby harbor, while others ran for their lives. The strike came hours after U.S. envoy Jared Kushner left Israel, trying to revive a post-war proposal that Israel has rejected. The Israeli military says it targeted Hamas commanders planning attacks against Israeli troops without providing details. But as Washington pushes for an end to the violence, Israeli strikes are still killing Palestinians in Gaza. Anas Baba, NPR News, Gaza.
10: This is NPR. President Trump said today that no talks with Iran are in the works, and he insisted the Strait of Hormuz is open to shipping, despite limited traffic and a reported strike on a ship exiting the waterway. Trump's remarks contradict Iran's assertion that the strait remains shut down. However, Iran and Oman say they are closing in on a deal to reopen the waterway. Two comedians have reached a settlement with the police force at Atlanta's Hartsfield-Jackson International Airport, ending a controversial policy they argued in a federal lawsuit targeted black passengers and violated the constitutional rights of travelers. Melissa Fato of member station WABE in Atlanta has more.
13: Eric Andre and Clayton English say Clayton County police unlawfully profiled them in a practice where officers would intercept boarding passengers on the jet bridge. The policing project at New York University says the county regarded these encounters as consensual and random and necessary to fight drug trafficking. But in reality, travelers were pressured to go through with questioning and search of their belongings. As part of the settlement, the county has agreed to end that practice and have all officers assigned to the airport wear a body camera, which Andre called a major victory. In a statement, Clayton County says the settlement includes no admission of liability and that all parties agreed to move on. For NPR News, I'm Melissa Fato in Atlanta.
10: The major financial markets in Asia losing ground. South Korea's benchmark is leading the way, down more than 5%. Japan's Nikkei share average down 2.5%, tracking Wall Street lower amid losses among AI stocks. This is NPR News.
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0: From PRX, this is the Moth Radio Hour. I'm your host, Jennifer Hickson. Have you ever heard the advice that if you want to have an important conversation, have it in the car? There's no place to go at 55 miles an hour, so it's a pretty strong strategy for getting your talking points heard. And the car is an intimate space. The content of the conversation will hit targeted ears only. It was completely unplanned, but during one car ride, I explained the very basic elements of how babies are made to my children. My son was silent for a moment and then asked, "But how do they talk the men into doing that?" I had to add a couple extra miles onto that trip. In this hour, stories of the driven, both literally and figuratively. In this first story, both. A beloved car and very fierce determination. Juliet Holmes' story begins in the 1940s when she was still a little girl. Juliet told me, growing up in the segregated South, many places that were called public were actually restricted for black people. It wasn't unusual for her family to observe the world from the safety of their car. At the Williamsburg Hall of Music in Brooklyn, where WNYC is a media partner of The Moth, here's Juliet Holmes.
1: Well, I guess you all can tell that I had two men walk me on the stage. In other words, ladies, you are never too old to have two men. Not one, but two. And I'm going to tell my age tonight so that you all can say, huh? I still have it going on at 84.

I'm not gonna talk trash tonight. I'm gonna get to the business of telling my story. I grew up in Savannah, Georgia, in the low country. And Savannah was like all segregated apartheid cities in the South. And what an experience. But I really didn't know that I was living in a segregated world, because my mama and my daddy took such care of me and my sister and the community. We lived in the village. Savannah is a beautiful city with a lot of other islands around the mainland in Savannah, like White Bluff, Pinpoint, Skidaway Island, so many other islands. But one of my favorite places to go was to Tybee Beach. Tybee Beach was like 28 miles from the city of Savannah. And on Sunday afternoon after church, my daddy and mama would take us on rides or drives in our green Chevrolet. And my daddy loved that green Chevrolet, and so did we. My sister and I would sit in the back, and each one of us would have a window. My mama would sit in the front, and my daddy would drive. And my baby brother many times would sit in my mama's lap or either crawl in the back and sit between us. And on our drive to Tybee, oh, it was wonderful, because the savannah, you could see the grass so even, not one blade trying to outgrow the other, but it was like a carpet, and the marshland and the sea life, and to smell the ocean, to smell the Atlantic Ocean. And on our drive, we would talk because we couldn't wait to get to Tybee Island. When we would get on the island, my daddy would say to us, "Now look, look, look to your left. Look, look, look. I'm going to pull over." And we knew what that meant. The amusement park, all with the merry-go-round and the Ferris wheel, and all of the excitement, and you could hear the children and the people laughing and having so much fun. And we wanted the same thing. But we sat in the green Chevrolet watching and just having fun too and laughing. As my daddy would slowly go down the main street, we would look out the window, and we saw women walking with their bathing suits and shorts and sunback dresses and hats. And the men, the same thing, walking with their bathing suits and just having so much fun. And the little children going in and out of stores and restaurants and the ice cream parlors. And after a while, someone would hit on the car. "Where are you going, boy?" My daddy wouldn't say anything. "Did you bring her down here to work? Or are you working in one of the restaurants? Or are you playing in one of the bands?" There was silence. And every time we would go, we'd go through the same thing. My daddy didn't answer. "We don't want any trouble down here this day. So I would say to you, turn that car around, boy, and you go back. Go back to Savannah." Everything would be quiet. And as we were leaving,
Harvey, my mama would say, one day is going to be different. That is God's Atlantic Ocean, and that's God's saying. And we have to abide by someone else's rules. And she would start to hum.

wade in the water. God's gonna trouble the water. And one day, my girls will be able, my son will be able to go on Tybee Beach. My grandchildren and my great-grandchildren and people who look like me, who look like us, everything would be quiet. And then Daddy would turn on the radio to listen to the gospel music. And we would sing and hum. And the closer we got to Savannah, my daddy would say, "We're going to stop and get some ice cream." We'd lighten up this mood in the car. As I look back, and after I finished college, I moved to New York City. But the movement was on. The civil rights movement. I would call home to find out what was going on in the movement. And one of those times I called, my daddy said, I got a telephone call from one of the members of the NAACP. And they know that I have a good car, a fast car, and I could drive. And they want to know if I would take some of the young members of the NAACP to the Wade Inn down at Tybee Beach. I said, "Well, Daddy, what are you going to do?" He said, "What do you think I'm going to do? I'm going to take them." Every now and then I would call back to find out how was the Wade Inn going. And he would tell me exactly how it was going on. And many times they would try to go into to swim in the Atlantic Ocean, but the policemen would stop them. And there was a lady who owned a restaurant and a rooming house, and she told the members of the NAACP that some of the people could come and change into their swimming outfits to go swim in the waters. And when the powers that be found out about it, they told her, if you let them come and use your house, we will chase you off of the island. So she didn't permit the children to come. But the children started to wear their bathing suits under their clothing. And some of them would wade with their clothing on. And sure enough, Tybee became integrated. If you go or visit Savannah, and go to Mark Gilbert

0: at his name, where he helped to integrate Tybee Beach. Now, as a grandmother, first a mama, then a grandmama, one time that we went down to visit, and my mama was still living, the grandchildren, the great-grandchildren, who were my granddaughters, and all of us, the family, was able to go and sit on the sand at Tybee Beach and to wade and swim in the Atlantic Ocean. And that is how it was growing up in Savannah, Georgia. Thank you.
1: That was Juliet Holmes. She was resplendent that night, dressed in gold. She got a standing ovation and said this to the audience.
0: I am thrilled and overwhelmed. And this cane that I'm carrying is a Sankofa bird that I bought when I was visiting Africa. And the head is turned because it says, never forget where you came from. Never forget. And that's why I'm carrying my cane tonight.
1: Juliet told this story in June, and just 2 months later, in August of 2022, a plaque was erected outside of Tybee Beach to commemorate the wade-ins. The first official wade-in was in 1960. 11 students were arrested on the whites-only public beach. Undeterred, the protesters kept coming, sometimes driven by Juliet's father in his beloved green Chevrolet. Tybee Beach was integrated just months before the Civil Rights Act of 1964 officially prohibited discrimination in public accommodations. To see a picture of the plaque at Tybee Beach and of Juliet's parents, visit themoth.org, where you can also download the story and share one of your own on our pitch line. Do you have a story of being not just a witness to history, but part of history? We'd love to hear a pitch from you. You can pitch us by recording it right on our site or call 877-799-MOTH. That's 877-799-6684. The best pitches are developed for Moth shows.

In a moment, a very different definition of drive. Stories of determination. That don't take no for an answer sort of drive. That's when the Moth Radio Hour continues.

0: This is the Moth Radio Hour from PRX. I'm Jennifer Hickson. Driven is the theme this hour, and in the case of these next two stories, the odometer is internal only, pushing forward. Tracy Coisier was on a mission. Here she is at the Seattle Grand Slam, which was supported by public radio station KUOW. Here's Tracy.
1: I was a little nerdy child. I did not engage in a lot of spontaneity. I might have just been born this way. I also moved around a lot, so by fourth grade, I'd already been in five schools. And I found a lot of comfort in both the band hall, where I played flute and piccolo, and also in the library. I decided at age 10 that I needed to pick a career path. This is what you do when you don't actually have playmates. You think of into the future of happier days. And I decided that I loved Barbara Walters and that she would need to be replaced. God bless that woman. Man, she didn't retire until a couple of years ago. But in 1974, I was 10. I did the math. And I figured out that when I was 30, she'd be 65 and ready to retire. So I had it mapped out. Then I got to high school, and you know how fun that is. And I sort of thought, I don't think I'm the person that can actually stand in front of a microphone. I just don't think that's my thing. And so I was also loving Mary Tyler Moore and Lou Grant and Ted Baxter. And I thought, that's it. I am going to be a newscast writer. And this is going to be my thing. And so I went to college in the fall of 1982. And I decided that the best way to really kick off my newscasting career is I would apply at the radio station that the college had. And the one problem was that they just played music on the radio station, really all the time, from 8 a.m. until midnight. It was just music. Now, this was in Dallas, Texas. They did not even do football scores. There was no news at all. And so finally, in January of 1983, and Barbara Walters still on the air, good Lord, I decided I needed to take matters into my own hands. And so I called and I left an answering machine message for the station manager. And I gave him a little elevator pitch, which kind of went like this. Listen, I get that your demographic is the young, hip college people of today. And I get that you're competing with MTV, which at that point was 1 year old. But this is what I think. Even if you're cool and you're going to like parties or whatever it is that everybody else is doing that I'm not invited to, even if you're a cool rock and roll person, you're gonna need to know if it's raining because you'll want to put your little marijuana cigarettes in a Ziploc bag before you go to your fun outdoor concert, or so I'm told. Now, this actually worked because the station manager called me back. I'm envisioning I'm talking to Lou Grant, and we make an appointment for me to come in the following Wednesday at 3. Now, it's not that I have a good memory. It's just that Wednesday and 3 are important things to remember. So I go in, and my station manager is not Lou Grant by any stretch. He is more like, you know, in Scooby-Doo, there's his friend Shaggy. It's like Shaggy, only he's drinking a beer. And I know I'm a little bit of a nerd, but he's drinking the beer during my interview, which I'm trying to look slightly cool, you know? And then as he's drinking his beer, the phone rings, and he actually takes the call, and it's short, okay, Friday. And then he spins so that he's not even looking at me anymore, and this is really getting awkward very fast. And he's packing up his backpack, and he puts it over his shoulder. He stands up all shaggy and ripped jeans and everything, and he says, well, that's my dream job. I'm starting in Houston on Friday. And I said, like 2 days from Wednesday, Friday? And he said, yeah, so I got to go because I got to, you know, find a place to live and stuff. And then he reaches into his shaggy jeans and he throws me the keys. And I'm not being figurative here. I mean, he gave me a key ring. And he said, "This one's to the front door. Please play the music until midnight and lock up when you're done." And I said, is there a host? Because again, I'm still Mary Tyler Moore, and I'm typing and I'm handing my witty words to Ted Baxter. And he said, "No, I was the host and I'm leaving. So don't overthink it, kid. The one rocker switch, you push up and the mic comes on and then you talk. And then the red button is if you want to cough, and it's a 3. So yeah, just spin some records for another 9 hours." And then he leaves. And so there's an album on the turntable, which some of you may remember. And first of all, I'm a little pissed off because I put a lot of time and effort into this new station proposal that I had put together for Shaggy, and now he's not even here to hear it. Second of all, as a nerdy, librarian-loving band flute-playing person, did I know rock and roll? I didn't. My musical expertise stopped with John Philip Sousa, who I think died in 1890. So then I'm mad because I feel like I have been booby-trapped. Well, if you want this little news nugget here, you're going to have to do something that it terrifies me. So and then I go from mad to terrified, because the other thing he said is, listen, you can't have more than 5 seconds of silence or you're going to hear from the FCC in the morning. Yeah, no pressure. And you know how many rocker switches there are on a board? There are a lot. So I look at it and I think, okay, I have two choices, both involving crashing and burning failure. The first choice is that I just leave because no one knows I'm here. I don't work here. I sure as don't know anything about no rock and roll stuff. And I can leave. But then, being a good kind of Lutheran person, I was like, but who would I give the keys to? Because you can't leave a radio station unlocked, because then whose fault would that be? It would probably be mine. So then, plan B is that I will just suck it up. And I figure that my public humiliation is going to be less than the FCC yelling at me for some kind of 5 second silence. And so I'm so scared of the music that I wait for the album to go to the end where it makes that that noise. And I had a fistful of press releases and a window, and so I looked out and I said, "Good afternoon and welcome to your campus radio station. We've had a mild January day here in Dallas with temperatures in the 50s. And then there were clouds, and I'm like, looks like it's going to be a rainy rush hour home. And then I just did it for 9 hours, and I put albums on, and I got albums and bands mixed up. I kept saying, here's that nice Breakfast in America group with their new Supertramp album. I probably cut off Bohemian Rhapsody more than once in my career, because Sally Ride was going to be the first astronaut. The Dow Jones Industrial Average was now holding its head above 1,100, first time in history. I mean, music could wait. News was important. Now, here's the funny thing. There was no station manager, and I had the keys, and so nobody fired me. I just kept coming in. And then about 10 days into this, this girl stops me on campus, and she goes, "Wait a minute. I recognize your voice. Are you the Tracy from the radio?" And I was like, "Oh, this is where it starts." And I said, "Maybe." And she goes, "Oh, my God, my whole sorority, we love your show. And we tune in all the time, and we love how you just play, like, really random music." So half the very small campus thought I was being irreverent on purpose, and the other half thought that I needed a little help. And at the end of the day, I connected with people like I never had before, and I actually had fun along the way.
0: That was Tracy Coisier. Tracy did launch a nerdy financial advice radio show for a hot minute, but eventually landed her dream job as a high school librarian. Tracy is also the proud mom of twin girls and an avid dragon daughter. I asked her about her first concert. She said her parents were very strict. They even forbade her to attend a flute concert. But I think she made it out okay, because her first official concert was Prince in Austin, Texas. Pretty cool, Tracy.

0: Our next story is by Jennifer Leahy. She told it at the Oberon Theater in Cambridge, Massachusetts, where we partner with public radio station WBUR and PRS. Here's Jennifer Leahy.
1: So I arrived at the hospital about 30 minutes before my shift. I'm a resident doctor, and the night shift is both exciting and just terrifying. I show up with my backpack full of snacks, a pager, and just a can-do attitude, and I sit and listen to the daytime team tell me about all the patients I'm going to take care of for the night. And one I remember from the week, and that's Mrs. P, and she is currently dying. She's also DNR DNI, which means that if her heart stops or if she stops breathing, I'm meant to do nothing, which is hard for a type A personality like me, who went into medicine to help people, to just not do anything. I actually met Miss P a couple nights previously. I had been called to her room by her nurse because she was having trouble breathing. I went in, and the first thing I noticed was that she had one of those homemade crocheted quilts on her bed. And that's one of my favorite things I see in a patient's room, is something from home. It reminds me that they're loved. It's a nice, gentle reminder that they're somebody's someone. She felt better after some oxygen, and I left her room, only to run into some family members. I personally love talking to family members, but it's really hard when you're the nighttime doctor, because really, I just know enough to just get through the night. And oftentimes, people come in after work, which is really reasonable, and they want to talk to the doctor about what's going on with the person that they love. And all I can say is, they're still here. I have no idea what happened during the day, but I will get them through the night. And most of the time, that's true. So my night, that night, just starts off like it normally does. I have a pager that just is nonstop, and I run around. This is the only job I've had where I could work 18 hours and still wish I had two more. And as I'm going about all the things that I have to do, my pager goes off, and it's the nurse. She believes that Miss P has died, and she would like me to come evaluate. I look to my attending, who's so kind and offers to take the pager, and then he asks me if I'm okay with taking care of this. And I say, sure, I totally got this. And in my head, I'm like, oh, shit. I've never done this. I've seen it once, and there's a motto in medicine, see one, do one, teach one. And so in my head, I think, I don't know if I can do this, but it's expected of me, and I think I'm just going to try. But it feels impossible. So I do what any person would do, is that I Google how to declare someone dead. And I think there's a WikiHow. And like a good student, I take notes. And then go upstairs. When I enter the room, I realize that she's actually not alone. She has two family members with her. And at first, I'm really excited or glad that she does, because that meant she didn't die by herself. And then this just scares me, because it means that someone's going to be watching me as I fumble about. And so I approach her. I rub her chest and call out her name, and she doesn't answer. If you've seen any TV drama, there's normally like this big beeping thing that then flat lines, and the doctor takes off the cap, throws it down, and says, oh my God, we've lost her. Time of death. And that's not what happens here. There's no machine, because since we knew she was dying, we didn't have her hooked up, because the beeping is just so annoying. And so I pull out my stethoscope, which has been with me since med school, and has been with me for births, but this is our first death together. If you've ever been to a doctor, the doctor's probably listened to your heart and lungs for, what, a total of 5 seconds? Like, oh, you've got them. But this time, I'm trying to listen to see if there's anything. So I listen to all the parts that you're supposed to get heard on all your visits, and I close my eyes and just sit in the silence, just thinking, whose breath am I hearing? And I hold her hand so I can feel for her radial pulse, if she has one, and my stethoscope's on her heart just to see if I can hear or feel anything. And all I feel is my own heartbeat that's just beating so fast. And I take a moment to try to collect myself, and I realize I haven't heard anything. She's not moving. So I look up, I look around the room where all of her stuff is. I take a look at the clock, and I turn to the nurse, and I call time of death. Which I think is just ridiculous, because she's died before I even walked into the room. But it's me saying the time of death that makes it so. And then I pull up a chair and sit with her loved ones. And I talk about as much as I can about her, because remember, I don't know her. And I tell her about that one time I met her. So at least they know that she just wasn't, you know, just a name, just this random person. They, of course, call her daughter on the phone and then hand the phone to me. This is someone else I haven't met. And so now I'm telling someone over the phone in the middle of the night that their loved one has passed away. I stay with them as long as they want me to, because people want time with, you know, the person they love by themselves, and I stand up to go. And they offer me their gratitude, which I begrudgingly accept, but I feel like it's not my place to take in this moment. I step outside, I go in the stairwell, sit down, and cry. There's a lot in my job that's impossible, and there's a lot that I'm asked to do that I just say, sure, and I just find a way to do it. And with every person I meet, it's because of them that I feel like I can do the next impossible thing. So I sit there and take a moment and thank Miss P. Because even in death, she took a moment to teach me on how to do something. To remind me that I can do that next impossible thing, even when I feel like I can't. And then I stand up, go back to the workroom, get handed the pager. And that time that had just stopped just speeds back up into double time. And I start all over again. Thank you.
0: Jennifer Leahy is a family medicine obstetrical physician just outside of Boston. Being a doctor and mom to a toddler during the pandemic was a huge challenge, but she's grateful to be on the other side of it now.

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0: You're listening to the Moth Radio Hour from PRX. I'm Jennifer Hickson. Our final story is told by Omar Qureshi. Omar told this for us at the Broad Stage in Santa Monica. Here's Omar.
1: Yeah, I like hearing my dad tell stories. It's one of my favorite things. And my favorite story that he tells all the time is about when he came to the United States for the first time. So he came to the United States from Pakistan to go to school. He was going to Western Michigan University. But they had no money at all. So really, they had to graduate as quickly as possible. This is my dad and my uncle. And so my dad graduated college in 2 years, and my uncle graduated with a master's in 2.5 years. Yeah. And it was amazing. In between times at college, they would go to Toronto, where their other brothers lived, and they'd go like work at a machine shop like late into the night, so that way they'd have enough money for like food and rent when they got back to Western Michigan. And so they were scheduled to graduate in the winter, but they were back in Toronto, and they knew there was no way the family could afford to come all the way to Western Michigan just for a graduation. So they were like, all right, I don't think we can do this. But as the day of graduation got closer and closer, my dad and uncle were like, all right, you know what? Let's just do it, you and I, together. Let's just go to graduation together. And they had no money, so they took a 76 gas station credit card, which you can just use for like gas and like candy. And they got in a beat-up old car, and in the middle of winter, they took the drive from Toronto to Western Michigan. And about 15 minutes into this drive, the heater breaks in the car. And it's the dead of winter in one of the coldest places in the world. And so they just wrap themselves up in, like, coats and blankets and then just, like, try to stay warm. And then the windows start fogging up, so they occasionally have to look out the side of the window to just see where they're going. Like, they're driving Ace Ventura style on their way, all right? And so once they get to around Detroit, like, very, very late into the night, they're in a pretty bad area and they're going to fill up gas. Their car breaks down. And they have no money, and they don't know anybody. And so my uncle Nader says, oh boy, we better, I think I got a plan. You see that phone booth right over there? I'm going to go, and I'm going to go call somebody. And we can agree that that's not enough of a plan. You got to have more to it than that. And so he's like, no, trust me. What I'm going to go do is I'm going to go look for a Pakistani name and then call. And so he's like looking through the phone book for like the most common Pakistani name he could think of. And he looks up the name Khan, and he sees a guy named Shakir Khan, and he gives him a call. So he dials up Shakir Khan, and he's like, hey, Shakir Khan, it's Nader and Ghazanfar Qureshi from Pakistan. And our car just broke down in Detroit. Would you come get us? And Shakir Khan was like, yeah, Nader and Ghazanfar Qureshi. I'll come get you. Just sit tight. And so this man drives in the middle of a snowstorm into the most dangerous part of Detroit and picks up my dad and my uncle, and then he takes them back to his house. And he and his wife cook them an amazing dinner. Like, it's totally incredible, and they're really hitting it off as the night progresses. And Shakir Khan, he says, you know, I got to admit, I don't remember you guys from Pakistan. And my dad and uncle admitted that they lied. And I said, look, the reason why we lied is because we were on our way to our own graduation. And Shakir Khan and his wife were so proud of them for sticking together and for going to graduation together. They said, hey, we want you to sleep in the master bedroom and we'll sleep in the living room because it's an important celebration for you. And the next morning they woke up and Shakir Khan took them to the gas station, got their car repaired, and gave them some money and said, look, I only ask for one thing in return. And that is that when you get home, you call me so that I know that you're safe. And to this day, they have never called that man. Not even once. I'm like, what kind of monsters are you people? I was talking to my dad about this the other day. I'm like, yo, dad, don't you feel guilty? He was like, yeah, not till you brought it up right now. He's like, oh. I couldn't even, I was like, what the, I couldn't believe it, and we owe such a debt to this dude, and we don't even know who we don't know where this guy is at all, and I resolved then that To pay back my debt, I was going to make any Pakistani that came to this country feel awesome. All right, I was going to treat them to a good time because of what Shakir Khan did. And so a few years back, my cousin Hamza came to visit from Pakistan, and I'm like, I'm going to Shakir Khan it up. So I'm like, I'm going to show him the best time, all right? So we're in Chicago, and I was taking him to all the sites. I took him to Wrigley Field. I took him to Navy Pier. We put him on a Ferris wheel, and the whole time, this guy looked mad, all right? My cousin Hamza looked infuriated the whole time. And I was like, what's going on? Have you ever seen somebody frown on a Ferris wheel? It's weird. I mean, it's such a joyful thing. And so he was feeling bad, and I just wanted him to have such a good time so badly that I decided, all right, let's go take him to Chicago-style pizza. Maybe that'll, like, make him feel better. And so we're standing outside waiting to get our table, and Hamza's still looking kind of nervous. And I'm like, yo, Hamza, man, what's going on? And he's like, I don't know. I guess I'm just scared of gangsters. I'm like, dude, you're from Pakistan. Al-Qaeda is from Pakistan. It's the most gangster imaginable. What are you talking about? And apparently he'd seen The Sopranos. And so there was a car parked right in front of us, and there was a guy wearing whitewashed jeans and like an Ed Hardy shirt with like a bedazzled lion on it. And Hamza was like, is that guy a gangster? I was like, no, Hamza, that's not a gangster. That is a tool. All right, that guy is not a threat. All right, that guy's a total scrub. Don't worry about him. And Hamza was like, Umar bhai, what's a scrub? And I didn't know exactly. So I was like, all right, a scrub is a guy who thinks he's fly. And if you don't know what I'm talking about right now, it's because you're white. I'm referring to the hit TLC song, No Scrubs, in which they describe a scrub as a guy that absolutely could not date one of them, like just a total loser. And so if you know anything about that song, when you start singing it, you're not going to stop, all right? And so I'm in it. I'm like, no, I don't want your number. And I'm now in front of this guy's car dancing. And no, I don't want to give you my... And he is justifiably upset. He knows what a scrub is, all right? So we go inside and we enjoy our pizza and everything's good. Then we all get out. It's my cousin Hashim, my little brother Sean, and Hamza from Pakistan. And we all get back into the car, and as we're about to pull out, another car comes and cuts us off. And out of that car is Ed Hardy guy, and he's pissed. He was like, get out of the freaking car! And I was like, yeah, we shouldn't do that at all. This guy, he seems so upset. And he walks up to the driver's door and he pulls it open. And my cousin Hashim is buckled in, so he's in an incredibly vulnerable position. So my little brother Sean jumps out of the car. And one thing to know about my little brother is that he is a nuclear physicist. So he's never been in a fight before. And you could tell because he hadn't like workshopped any of his insults. As soon as he got out of the car, he was like, step back before I punch you in the penis, bro. I was like, all right, not great. And then the guy was like, well, then punch me in the penis then. And I was like, all right, fellas, let's take it back. This is embarrassing to all parties. And now these guys are yelling at each other, man. And they're, you know what guys get? They get a little too emotional and they're yelling at each other and they're so close that they could kiss. That's how close these guys were. And at this point, I'm thinking, man, this guy's like, I mean, there's four of us and just one of him. Meaning this guy is either crazy, has a gun, or is crazy and has a gun. So I was like, we got to get out of here. So I pull my brother back and we all get back in the car and we like jump onto the curb and we back out and we drive away. Hamza is hyperventilating in the backseat. He's like, there are gangsters, there are. I was like, all right, Hamza, I admit that was not great. But let me just tell you, America's totally safe. Don't worry about that. And so we're driving, and I'm just like, we got to do something for this guy. And I think let's go take him to some ice cream to calm his energy. And so we're driving for like 15 minutes. And then I hear thuds on the side of the car. And it's Ed Hardy's shirt throwing quarters at us. And I've never known like monetarily how much someone had hated me until that moment. That guy hated me at least $5.25. Could have been more. He might have just run out of change. And he rolled down his window and he yelled, "Pull over, you Indian rats." And Hamza rolls down his window and he says, "We're actually Pakistani." I was like, neither the time nor the place, Doc. I don't think he cares. So we're panicked at this point. This guy is crazy. He's following us, throwing change at us. We're like, all right, we got to just, let's go drive to a police station and park there. There's no way he's going to continue to harass us if we're at a police station, obviously. And so we go to a police station. It works like a charm. He drives away. We sit there for 10 minutes, and I'm like, okay, let's go ahead and get that ice cream. Because I can feel that I'm not doing my duty to Hamza here. So I'm like, all right, let's go ahead and try to make this right. So we go to ice cream, and he has the best time. He absolutely loves it. And so I'm like, all right, let's go home. It's been a hectic day. And when we're about 5 minutes from home, I look in my rearview mirror, and it's that Hardy shirt guy again. And he is pissed. And he's right behind us, and we are weaving in and out of traffic because we don't want to go back towards home because then he's going to know where we live, and he's going to hurt us. And so we're weaving in and out of traffic, freaking out. And I decided I got to call 911. So I call the cops, and I'm like, hey, there's a guy who's been following us. He threw quarters at us. I danced into a scrub song to him. I don't know. Can you please send help? And they were like, sir, please don't prank call us. And they hung up. And I realized that, okay, the authorities were not going to help me in this particular dispute. So I was like, I don't know what to do in a situation like that. Never been in it before. So what I decided to do was have Hashim drive us to Wisconsin. Now, I don't know if you know how much of a coward you have to be to leave the state because someone threw quarters at you. But the answer is this big a coward. And as we sat there in the Kenosha, Wisconsin Buffalo Wild Wings, I had failed my duty to make Hamza feel at home. And I could not make eye contact with my little brother or my cousin Hashim, who were so mad at me. And I definitely couldn't make eye contact with Hamza. So I'm just looking down. And Hamza says, "Umar Bhai, that was freaking awesome! What are we going to do tomorrow?" I'm like, nothing, dude. There's danger. There's gangsters down there, man. And I was so happy in that moment that Hamza felt great. And I know that no matter what I do, I'll never be able to repay the debt that my family owes Shakir Khan. But I'm going to keep trying one Pakistani at a time. Thanks.
0: That was Omar Qureshi. When we first met Omar at our story slams in Chicago, he was a law student. I was always astounded that he found the time to come tell stories and be in law school. He's now a lawyer with his own firm and has less time to get out there, but said he's angling to get back soon. As for Hamza, he still talks about his wild ride with fondness. Shakir Khan, the man that Omar's father cold-called from the White Pages, if you are listening to this story, won't you please contact the Moth office? We'd love to put you in touch with Omar's family, who finally want to thank you and give you that callback you asked for. To see pictures of Omar's dad and uncle around the time of their graduation and pictures of the family out eating in Chicago, visit themoth.org, where you can also download this story. Thank you to all the storytellers in this hour, and a special shout out to everyone listening in their cars. That's it for this episode of the Moth Radio Hour. We hope you'll join us next time.

This episode of the Moth Radio Hour was produced by me, Jay Allison, Catherine Burns, and Jennifer Hickson, who also hosted and directed the stories in the show. Co-producer is Vicky Merrick, associate producer Emily Couch, additional Grand Slam coaching by Larry Rosen. The rest of the Moth's leadership team includes Sarah Haberman, Sarah Austin Jeunesse, Meg Bowles, Kate Tellers, Jennifer Birmingham, Marina Kluche, Suzanne Rust, Brandon Grant, Inga Gladowski, Sarah Jane Johnson, and Aldi Kaza. Moth stories are true as remembered and affirmed by the storytellers. Our theme music is by The Drift. Other music in this hour from The Fearless Flyers, The Staple Singers, Supertramp, Brad Meldow, and Ramsey Lewis. 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
1: Medicare launched a pilot program in July that could make some popular weight loss drugs known as GLP-1s more affordable, but millions of Medicare patients won't qualify.
2: I'm at risk for stroke. I'm pre-diabetic, and yet I can't get it.
1: I'm Mary Louise Kelly. 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

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I'm Matt Fidler. 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

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This is member-supported North State Public Radio. I'm Eric Adams. Looking at some temperatures in the North State today. In Chico, a high of 98 degrees and a low of 69. In Redding, a high of 101 and a low of 72. In Colusa, a high of 97 and a low of 62. And Susanville's former city manager warns the city could be heading toward insolvency after one of its two state prisons closed. We'll have more coming up in about 10 minutes. Stay with us.

Live from NPR News in Washington, I'm Dave Mattingly. The race to succeed Florida Governor Ron DeSantis will pit Republican Congressman Byron Donalds against former Congressman David Jolly. Donalds won the state's GOP gubernatorial primary yesterday, and Jolly was the choice of Democrats. If elected in November, Donalds would become Florida's first black governor. In California's special runoff election, State Senator Aisha Wahab holds a narrow lead in the race to serve out the remaining term of former Democratic Congressman Eric Swalwell. A former senior advisor at a government research agency has pleaded guilty to hiding federal records during the COVID-19 pandemic. As NPR's Katie Riddle

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The time is 8:06. Thank you so much for joining us today. We're going to have more from NSPR and the news team in about 12 minutes. 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
1: 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I'm Eric Adams. Looking at weather in the North State today, dry and warm and sunny conditions today and throughout the rest of the week. In Chico, a high of 98 degrees and a low of 69. In Reading, a high of 101 and a low of 72. And in Bend, a high of 99 and a low of 68. And just ahead, California wants 2.5 million new homes by 2030. But most cities and counties are falling behind their targets. We'll have the details coming up in about 10 minutes. Stick around.

0: Live from NPR News, I'm Lakshmi Singh. Meta's on trial in California, defending itself against a lawsuit that could upend social media norms. Several states accuse the parent company of Instagram and Facebook of intentionally designing its platforms to get children and teenagers addicted, a claim Meta vehemently denies. NPR's John Ruwich was in the courtroom. He describes a line of attack states have taken, given that the company has some legal immunity from being held accountable for what users post.
1: They are indeed steering clear of accusations about specific problematic content. Instead, they're going after Meta on two different grounds. The first is that Meta violated consumer protection laws. The second accusation from the states is that Meta violated federal law by gathering personal data about users under 13 without getting their parents' consent.
0: Yesterday, the states called their first witness, who worked on product safety at Meta. Arturo Bejar says internal studies reveal young people were at higher risk of coming into contact with harmful content. Meanwhile, Meta argues it has worked to mitigate the risks. We should note the Chan Zuckerberg Initiative, founded by Mark Zuckerberg and his wife, Dr. Priscilla Chan, is a financial supporter of NPR. In other news, President Trump says the U.S. and Canada reached a last-minute deal to delay 50% U.S. tariffs on $20 billion worth of Canadian products. The sanctions were due to take effect after midnight this morning. From Washington,

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2: 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Thank you so much for joining us this morning. California Report is coming up at 8:51, then Fresh Air at 9 a.m. Then at 10 a.m., we have our locally produced Nancy's Bookshelf, where she's going to be interviewing a local Northern California author. Then from 11 a.m. to 1 p.m. is Here and Now from the NPR News team. And that's followed up by a full 2.5 hours of classical music, DJed by our very own Mike Fishkin.

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2: 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I'm Hensy Wigman. 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Their new book is Cruising the Nade.
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3: This is Fresh Air. I'm Dave Davies. We're talking about the military challenges the United States faces 5.5 months into the war with Iran. There's been considerable reporting in the American media about the depletion of U.S. weapons stockpiles and the continuing threat Iran can pose to American bases and allies in the Persian Gulf region. Our guest is Stacy Pettijohn. Pettijohn is a senior fellow and director of the defense program at the Center for a New American Security. We recorded our conversation yesterday. I want to talk a bit about drones. You know, one of the issues the United States faces is that they have a lot of really expensive weapons that cost a lot and take a long time to produce and are very effective. But as warfare has developed recently, particularly in the Ukraine conflict, people are using smaller, lighter drones to considerable effect. So I wanted to talk about that. You know, we talk about drones. There are all kinds of drones. I mean, some are as big as airplanes and look like airplanes and can be in the air for a long time and go great distances. Some of them are almost as small as the ones we see buzzing around parks and beaches. The United States has kind of focused so far on the higher-end stuff, the expensive stuff, right?
4: Yes. The Pentagon likes its gold-plated, you know, sort of weapons. And typically with new weapons programs, it looks to make an improved model of something that already has. So something that's better, that goes faster, that is hard to see on a radar, that has a bigger warhead, goes farther, whatever it may be. And what you've seen globally is that because of the development and improvements to widely available commercial technologies, things like GPS, things like batteries, cameras, that there are these largely commercially derived drones or one-way attack weapons. They're essentially sort of not very good cruise missiles.

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6: This is Nancy's Bookshelf. I'm Nancy Wigman. Chico, California was and is a special place. That's the claim of two authors who share Chico as their hometown. Both Michael Halderson and retired Commander David Brune graduated from Chico High School and have degrees from Chico State, and both served in the Navy. Michael Halderson then joined his family's business in Chico, and David Brune joined the faculty at Chico High as a teacher and track coach for 10 years. They've written a book about coming of age in the 1960s in Northern California. The title, Cruisin' the Nade, refers to the teenage predilection for driving Chico's Esplanade Boulevard. You don't have to have grown up in Chico for their stories to resonate. We'll hear these stories after a news break from National Public Radio.
7: Live from NPR News, I'm Lakshmi Singh. President Trump says on Truth Social that he is nominating Dr. Heidi Overton to lead the Food and Drug Administration. Overton has regularly briefed Trump on health policy matters. She was present when the president issued an executive order recently to reduce the number of childhood vaccinations, a move widely criticized by public health experts. The United Arab Emirates says it is suspending all trade with Iran after it came under Iranian missile attack. NPR's Hadil Al-Shalchi has the latest.
8: The Emirati Ministry of Foreign Affairs announced that it was halting all trade, commercial exchanges, and financial transactions with Iran until further notice after what it called, quote, regional escalations. On Tuesday, the UAE's defense ministry said Iranian missiles fell in open water. The Iranian foreign minister denied the allegation. The UAE came under intense fire as Iran targeted U.S. installations in the Gulf and Jordan at the beginning of the almost six-month war that shows no sign of ending. The latest sanction will put increasing pressure on Iran as the U.S. prepares to expand its economic restrictions on the country. Hadil Al-Shalchi, NPR News, Istanbul.
7: Voters in Alaska narrowed the field in races for Congress and governor during yesterday's primary elections. Alaska Public Media's Eric Stone reports all eyes are on the state's U.S. Senate race, which Democrats hope will help them flip the chamber.
9: Democratic former Congresswoman Mary Peltola is leading incumbent Republican Senator Dan Sullivan in the race for Senate. Both will advance to the general election in November, according to a race call by the Associated Press. Who will take the third and fourth spots on the ballot after Alaska's unique top four nonpartisan primary is up in the air. But as of late Thursday night, a retired teacher with the same first and last name as the incumbent Sullivan looked as if he might make the cut. Some Republicans have accused him of trying to siphon votes from the incumbent Sullivan. The teacher, though, insists he's simply fed up with the senator who shares his name. Alaska voters also narrowed a 17-candidate field to four in the race for governor. For NPR News, I'm Eric Stone in Juneau.
7: Kenyan authorities are investigating a helicopter crash that may have involved American lives. ABC News and NBC News both cite the State Department in reporting 4 U.S. deaths. Kenya's aviation agency says there were 7 people on board the aircraft when it went down this morning in a remote part of northern Kenya. The locally owned Lady Lori helicopter says the aircraft was operating a charter flight when it crashed. It was carrying guests with Travel Company and Beyond. Ukrainian President Volodymyr Zelensky's fired one of the most senior members of his government in the wake of a broad corruption investigation that has also implicated a former lawmaker, bank officials, and Ukraine's former justice and energy ministers. Yesterday, the recently ousted defense minister demanded national elections. However, Zelensky says the law bars such a vote while Ukraine is at war with Russia. 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The Department of Education is warning schools to align their discipline policies with the Trump administration's reading of federal civil rights law. We have more from NPR's Corey Turner.
10: Under the Obama and Biden administrations, the Department's Office for Civil Rights told schools, if you're suspending students of color at disproportionately high rates, it could be considered discrimination, even if it's not intentional. Some schools responded by softening discipline policy, especially for students of color. Today, the Trump administration told schools that too could be discrimination. And when it comes to discipline, schools shouldn't be considering race at all. In a press release, it said that disciplinary systems must be neutral and fair. Civil rights experts warn under this new policy, school discrimination will be even harder to find and fight. Corey Turner, NPR News.
7: Wall Street investors are digesting some mismatched earnings reports from major retailers. NPR's Scott Horsley with details.
11: Target Stores reported better than expected profits for the most recent quarter and raised its sales forecast for the rest of the year. The discount retailer says it's seeing stronger sales throughout the store after cutting prices and adjusting its product mix. The outlook is not so positive for home improvement chain Lowe's, which offered a more cautious sales forecast. The company pointed to modest spending by do-it-yourselfers. Vaccine maker Moderna's stock is up after the company reported encouraging results from a late-stage clinical trial on a vaccine to slow the return of skin cancer. Scott Horsley, NPR News, Washington.
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1: My guests today are co-authors who share the hometown of Chico. Local author Michael Halderson served a three-year stint in the Navy in the mid-1960s. After leaving active duty, he returned to Chico State, where he got a BA in art, then joined his family's business in Chico. He is a board member of the Janet Turner Art Museum at Chico State University and a member of the Chico Rotary Club. Mike Halderson's father fought in World War II and was a POW in Germany. Mike's father was commander of VFW Post 1555 and a position Mike was proud to have held 50 years later. Michael Halderson wrote a previous book about coming of age in the 1960s aboard a Navy destroyer. He has now co-authored a book about coming of age in the 1960s in Northern California with retired Naval Commander David Brune. The title of this new book is Cruising the Nade, the Esplanade, that is. Michael Halderson, welcome.
2: Thank you. Thank you, Nancy.
1: Now, your co-author has written lots of books. He is retired now from the Navy. He's retired Naval Commander David Brune. He's also a graduate of Chico State University. He has master's degrees from the U.S. Naval Postgraduate School and U.S. Naval War College. He served aboard six ships and did 2 3-year tours in the Pentagon, first as a budget analyst to Secretary of the Navy staffs, and then to the Secretary of Defense staff. After his military service, David Brune was a high school teacher and track coach for 10 years, and he's written 37 books, 28 on naval history. That may be even more now, David. Is it 38 books now that you've written?
2: No, Cruising the Nade was the 37th.
1: Okay. He is now co-author of Cruising the Nade, Coming of Age in the 1960s in Northern California. David Brune, welcome.
2: Thank you.
1: Well, now, how did the two of you meet?
2: We met through the VFW. David was commander at, I was adjutant at that time. Yeah.
1: And this is Mike speaking now, since,
2: oh, yeah.
1: In case people wonder, well, which one of them is, okay. So, your cover is, it's a nice color cover, and there's a photograph on the front and on the back. So, who wants to describe the cover?
2: I will.
1: Okay, this is David.
2: So there's a letterman's jacket on the front, which actually was my high school letterman's jacket.
1: I thought you'd
2: want. And then there's a Chico State letterman's jacket on the back. And this book is about Mike Halderson's coming of age. He entered the halls of Chico High School as a sophomore in 1959, graduated from Chico State in 69, and as you mentioned, had a stint in the Navy aboard a destroyer. So, you know, what depicts high school and college better than a letterman's jacket back in the day? And then it has various other things. At the top, it shows a A&W root beer mug, football helmet, track spike, etc. Then this is following Mike's chronology. Down at the bottom, there's a rock and roll guitar. There's an art palette since he majored in art. There's a stein of beer. And, of course, there's a car, which is one of his great interests.
1: Well, you mentioned on the cover down the side of the jacket is a mug of beer. And, Mike, that wasn't your favorite beverage at first, was it?
2: No, it wasn't. I had to have a screwdriver. But so, screwdrivers weren't always available. Beer was.
1: Yeah. Well, your book, besides the cover, the photographs on the cover, and they're in color, you have 72 photographs and a couple maps in this book. So thank you for those photographs. They're black and white, but I studied those photographs carefully. Now, who contributed the photographs?
2: Those mainly came from the Wildcat, which was Chico State's student newspaper, which later became the Orion, and also from the Chico State yearbooks, and also from the Chico Enterprise Record. As a little aside, I had to get permission to use all this material. And Mike Walcott, who's the editor of Chico Enterprise Record, told me, he goes, "Sounds like a great book. I did a lot of cruising on the Esplanade back in the late 70s. And I said, "I hope you were a Panther," meaning Chico High. And he goes, "No, I was a Corning Cardinal. class of 77, and I had forgotten that kids from all the outlying smaller towns would come to Chico for the excitement and social events back in the day. They still do today.
1: Well, so these photographs help us to follow the story and see pictures of these people that you talk about in your book. Since you mentioned the photographs, David, what was your role? Because I opened the book and I start a sentence that says, I did this and I did that. And I first thought, I? Which, there are two authors. Which one is the I? So how was your role? How were your roles different?
3: The I is me.
1: This is Mike now.
3: In first
1: Halderson.
3: Person, yes. The book is supposed to be about my life from Chico High through Chico State. And so therefore, it's first person me.
1: Well, if it's your story, your memoir, so to speak, then what was your role then, David?
2: My role was writing the tapestry against which his coming of age takes place. So I researched and wrote about people, places, and things that form the backdrop for the book.
1: Well, you know, one of the things I just found so interesting was the history of Chico. You have photographs of the high schools, and it was at first Chico Normal School, that we know as Chico State. And I just found it so interesting. Oh, that's why this place has this name. And, of course, people do know they've heard of John Bidwell. And how we inherited this park that is a draw for a lot of people come to Chico because it was distinctive in the United States, this park, thanks to the Bidwells. So, this city of Chico in 1922, was when there was a big oak tree. And what was distinctive about this big oak tree, which you have a photograph of this oak tree?
2: Well, that was the Hooker Oak, which was believed then Sir Joseph Hooker, who was an English botanist, declared it the largest such tree in the world.
1: Largest tree in the world. My goodness.
3: Oak tree.
1: Largest oak tree in the world.
2: But I wanted to mention something else. Back in the 20s, Chico was a center of educational excellence. And aside from Stanford and Cal Berkeley in the Bay Area, and people moved here because of that. So Chico, in addition to having this great picturesque beauty with its parks and everything, is also called the City of Parks back in the 20s because in addition to Bidwell Park, it had a public park and other parks. So it's always been a special place, always been a beautiful place, always been a center of education.
1: Well, you have a photograph in your book, Chico Normal School, founded in 1887. 1887 was Chico Normal School. Of course, its name changed over and became a university. But I have a friend who came here when it was Chico State College. And boy, did she enjoy hearing about your book. I had a conversation with her. And when I would mention something, oh, yeah, I didn't know she was a fly fisherman. And she told me, yeah. And she knew all about Powell Fly Shop. And so I learned about my close friend from reading your book. And so I had so many memories, very similar. So when I read your quote from Kim Ellison, so somebody comes to Chico and we cross the street on what is now the administration building. We were continually stunned by countless people passing by on campus and in town who often waved to us, said hello or good morning. I remember asking the coach, do you know these people? His response was, no, we're in Chico. And I had that same experience. I came here walking a couple little dogs. A stranger would walk up and say, oh, what cute dogs. Can I help you find something? I didn't have to ask. They volunteered. Can I help you? So that was a big factor. Didn't move to Chico right away, but I filed that information away and thought, yep. So that resonated with me when I read that in your book. So, I like the fact that you started your chapter with quotes. And chapter one, arrival at Chico High, 1959, and you quote John Lennon. And what did he have to say that was related to your book?
2: Well, he said basically you should study things that make you happy.
1: Yes. Okay, so You've referred to the need. And when I moved to Chico, I recognized this beautiful street that was like the town that I grew up in had a street like that. Big mansions on it, trees, lots of trees. But people might not know the title of your book. Let me remind listeners, the title of your book, Cruising the Need. And if they haven't been to Chico, what? The Need? What's that?
3: Well, the Need is the Esplanade. When I was in high school, we called it tooling the Esplanade. Now I guess the youngsters are using cruising the Nade, Nade being short for Esplanade.
1: Esplanade, yeah. Yeah. So your book just, I think you mentioned wanting, thinking it would probably resonate with people in Chico or the surrounding area. But I think wherever you grew up, thousands of miles away, I thought, yeah, that's what it was like when, because I'm, and you're more or less your age, Mike, older than you, David. But I thought, yeah, that's what it was like. And when I was an undergraduate, it was the days of you wore your hair like Jackie Kennedy with hairspray. And I took off a year before I went to graduate school at a different university. And I thought, oh, my gosh, this university is so different. No, what was different was the time. Long hair, part of the hippie time. And I thought it was a difference in universities, but the same thing was going. I was experiencing 3,000 miles away what was going on here in California that you guys were experiencing. So, how did that affect life at the university here when the hippie time came?
2: Well, that occurred in the late 60s. You know, yep. Chico, at the beginning of 1960, the population of Chico was a little less than 15,000. And by the end of the decade, a little less than 19,000. So it was pretty conservative. In the late 60s, 68 and on, that's when bands from the Bay Area started being invited to come to Chico State. The Grateful Dead, Big Brother and the Holding Company.
1: With Janis Joplin.
2: Janis Joplin, the Doobie Brothers, etc.
1: Well, my friend remembered Harry Belafonte coming because you mentioned that in your book.
2: Right.
1: That was before the groups came up for San Francisco.
2: And then after the Tet Offensive, when the Vietnam War became very unpopular, they had student protests at Chico State. And one of the interesting stories in here is the Chico 15, which shut down First Street in protest, which was the major thoroughfare. One of the Chico 15 was a math professor. And so that's kind of local lore. A friend of mine remarked to me back then, Chicago had the Chicago 7, we had the Chico 15. So it was a very vibrant and interesting period.
1: Let me remind listeners, the title of this book, Cruising the Nade, Coming of Age in the 1960s in Northern California. The co-authors are Michael Halderson and David Brune, and they both served time in the Navy. And you, in fact, Mike, your previous book, Navy Days, D-A-Z-E, so you did write about your Navy days. And why did you go to the Navy? Here you came to be a student. What happened?
3: Well, I started at Chico State in 61, and I was going to the Naval Reserve. I joined in when I was 17. Well, I shouldn't say this, but I majored in girls, cars, booze, job, and 15 and a half units.
1: You're just being honest, Mike. In fact, when I read that, I thought, oh, he's being honest.
3: Nobody can survive that, and I didn't. So I went active duty with the Navy.
1: Well, it was a party school. I mean, it was known for being a party school.
3: So it was a great party school.
1: Yeah, you can attest to that.
3: I can.
1: So you flunk out and say, okay, here, Navy, here I come. Yeah.
3: And when I joined, when I went active duty, there was no war going on. And the first day that we deployed to go on a Westpac cruise, the Gulf of Tonkin happened. So we never made it to the foremost of patrol. We made it to the Philippines, loaded with ammunition, and went over and started supporting our Marines and Army.
1: Well, there's something that maybe people know about who live in Chico, maybe they don't. Something Chico was the site of something that happened during the Cold War. And the reason, because of the Cold War, we got to – what did we think we had to do as a country.
2: Are you talking about the Titan Missile Base?
1: Yes. Yep.
2: Well, let me speak.
1: Chico was the Titan Missile Base.
2: Well, it was part of the Department of Defense decided to put some Titan I intercontinental ballistic missiles with nuclear warheads in rural Northern California because they thought it escaped the attention of the Soviets. So the parent squadron was at Beale Air Force Base, and there were three missile silos here in Chico. There were three in Lincoln, which is north of Sacramento, and there were three out in the Sutter Buttes. And one of the interesting things that happened here was I was 5 years old in 1962. One of the missiles in the silo in Chico blew up.
1: Yes.
2: It blew up, and it didn't really make national news because there was a space launch of a space capsule that same day. And
1: that's one of your photographs.
2: Yes, yes, and that took care of that. But
1: yeah, so people didn't hear about this explosion at the missile base because something else was going on here in our country.
2: And the fortunate thing was the explosion was caused by a liquid oxygen leak, and the blast doors on that one silo weighed thousands of pounds. The explosion blew them open and blew debris for about a mile around, but didn't do anything to the nuclear warhead, thank God. But you know,
1: but it did send people to the hospital, to Enloe Hospital.
2: Yeah, yeah, it did. But nobody was killed.
1: Nobody was killed, but like 60 men had to go to Enloe,
2: right,
1: because of this explosion. You also give dimensions and how far underground these missile sites went and how much space, how many acres this took.
2: Right.
1: My guests are Michael Halderson and David Brune, and they have a new book, Cruising the Nade. We'll be back to continue our conversation after a short break. You're listening to Nancy's Bookshelf on North State Public Radio. I'm Nancy Wigman.
0: 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I'm Matt Fidler. 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
1: I'm Nancy Wigman, and you're listening to Nancy's Bookshelf on North State Public Radio. I'm back with my two guests who grew up in Chico, and their book is Cruising the Nade, referring to the teenage custom of driving up and down the Esplanade. Now, the title of your book, Coming of Age, how did you know when you'd come of age? When did you say, okay, I've made it?
2: Well, for purposes of this book, for Mike's journey, it's from entering Chico High as sophomore year, graduating from Chico State. And let me say something about the Esplanade really quick. You may recall about 10 years ago, there was an architectural organization that claimed that the Esplanade in Chico is one of the most beautiful boulevards, stately, in the United States.
1: Yeah.
2: So one of the points that's made in this book is the people that lived in those grand homes along the Esplanade did not particularly like high school kids cruising
1: not.
2: By their homes on Friday and Saturday nights. And I actually chose the title Cruising the Nade for this book because I read an article that had been republished originally in the 60s that was called Cruising the Nade, talking about how they didn't like it. When I read that article in the early 80s, I go, we did that in the 70s. They're still doing that in the 80s, you know, so it's a long, long-held tradition.
1: Now, since you mentioned the word architecture, that reminds me of something that I thought, oh, what a shame. There was an earthquake in Southern California. Now, Southern California, there was an earthquake. And what did people in Chico decide? Well, an earthquake could happen here. So what did they do?
3: Well, they were concerned that Chico High might fall down on the students, and so they, while I was in the Navy, they replaced my high school with a new
1: building,
3: high school. The building. They replaced the highway that goes through Chico, and they built a dam. They did a lot of things without my permission.
1: How dare they? Yeah, and they had, it was not easy to do. So when I read the description of how they tore down this high school building, I thought, I don't think an earthquake could have hurt that building.
2: They used a wrecking ball, and
1: yeah.
2: According to my mother, they had a heck of a time knocking down the high school. And if you go around to some of the smaller communities here like Colusa, they still have their original beautiful brick buildings that, you know, smaller communities didn't get rid of their high schools, and they're still there today. So
1: yeah, and you have photographs of the different high schools. Now, we're talking about Chico High as if that's the only high school in Chico, but it ain't. When did we get another high school?
2: That was 1965. They established Pleasant Valley High School. And Chico High was a powerhouse, education, athletics. And when they built a second high school, first year in 65, they stripped out sophomores and juniors from Chico High. And basically, it became which geographical area you lived in Chico where you went to school. And then they PV, of course, became a crosstown rival that exists to this day.
1: Yeah, until then, you had to pick an out-of-town rival.
2: Yeah, it was Oroville.
1: Oroville was your rival. There was Chico High against Oroville High. But then, when Pleasant Valley came into existence, aha, we have a new rival. Pleasant Valley, where did you graduate? Both of you graduated from?
2: Chico High.
1: Yeah, before there.

0: your cars, and I was surprised how much work they required. It was practically a full-time job.
1: It was a weekly job, I thought.
0: Yeah, you did say weekly, yeah, to keep your car running. And so there was one time when you were thinking, okay, I'm going to get a job so I can buy my own car. And you're off driving through Williams. And what happened in Williams that would affect your ability to buy your own car?
1: Well, I was in the Navy, and I was stationed at Treasure Island. And my drinking buddy from my beginning at Chico State had a racer. He had a 56 Chevy, and he wanted to sell it to me. And I thought that would be a great idea. I always wanted a 56 Chevy. And so we finished repairing it so I could drive it to Chico at midnight one Friday night. And for some reason, first and reverse linkage went out. So we pulled into a gas station in Williams. It was a standard, I think. And it was all lit up. So we didn't realize when I pulled back out onto the highway that I didn't have my lights on. And there was a police officer over to the left. But he was giving a ticket, and he motioned me over with his flashlight. And I thought, okay, I'll do that. Well, the two guys I was giving a ride to Chico, said, you can get away from him.
0: Oh, so God.
1: I did momentarily. I got away. I crept out of town in this hot rod. Got down to Colusa. A sheriff pulled me over. I said, sir, what did I do? And he goes, I don't know, but there's a man from Williams wants to see you. So I was in my dress blues. I showed him my Navy ID. And he goes, well, you know, Mike, I was in the Navy. The most I would have given you was a $12 ticket. Now I'm going to get you for $300 if I get you for a penny.
0: $300.
1: And he did. So then I couldn't buy the car.
0: This is my guest, Michael Halderson. And he's describing what it was like growing up in Northern California. And the title of his book is Cruising the Nade. And his co-author also was in the Navy, Commander David Brune. And he describes what happens when he was trying to get enough money to buy a car. David, you were going to add something?
2: Well, one of the things that's in Mike's story that's interesting was his buddy didn't have a head gasket, so he'd put aluminum foil in. And that got blasted out. So obviously that car was loud as heck. So that was probably what drew the policeman's attention to it. And then he probably noticed that the headlights weren't there. But one of the interesting things, I graduated 14 years after Mike, but it's real interesting for me to read his accounts because back then, if you were a high school boy and you had a minimum wage job, you could save enough money to buy a car that was like 10 or 15 years old. So I always assumed that you worked on your car because it was old and wore out. You went to Junkie George and, you know, scrap yard and bought parts. But Mike made the point that those cars weren't as reliable. And it's pretty funny. He actually makes the point about how he didn't want to give up spend time working on his car when he could be drinking and chasing girls, which that's part of the coming of age experience.
1: Yeah. Well, who would?
2: So yeah, who would?
0: Cars play a big role in your growing up, and I think the landmark when you've come of age is you get your driver's license. Wasn't that a big deal, Mike?
1: Well, of course it was. It's freedom. It's being able to take your girlfriend out.
0: Well, when you so you get your driver's license and you want to buy a car, and you things weren't as expensive. I was looking at the prices of these concerts when these big name bands and singers would come up from San Francisco. Do you remember how much you say in the book the tickets cost? Like a reserve?
1: They weren't much, like $3 or $4.
0: Yeah. Reserve $4. Regular admission, $3. Students, $2. To see people like Joan Baez and the Big Brother and the Holding Company and the Grateful Dead.
2: Johnny Cash.
0: Johnny Cash?
2: The Carter sisters.
0: Yeah.
2: Yeah, they had great art.

0: artists come up.
1: Yeah, you've got a photograph of Johnny Cash in your book. Yeah. So, and my friend that was going to Chico State when it was Chico State College, and she remembered going to all these concerts like that. And she was good friends with some of the people you mentioned in your book. And,
2: really?
1: Yeah. She knew, for example, I mentioned the Fly Shop.
0: Powell's.
1: Powell's Fly Shop, Fly Rod. And she knew Walton very well, better than maybe she would have liked to, because he was an interesting character.
0: We should talk a little more about the Fly Rod Shop for listeners.
1: Oh, yeah.
0: They produced world-famous beginning bamboo rods. The grandfather started it. And Walton Powell had a letter for President Jimmy Carter telling him how much he enjoyed his fly rods. And I remember when I was a kid, there was an article about the guy that played in the TV series Cannon, the actor. He came here specifically to get a fly rod. So,
1: yeah, my friend told me how famous this shop was.
0: Yeah,
1: she knew.
0: World-famous
1: world-famous
0: fly fishing rods.
1: And she remembered they were made of bamboo. And then I think she had one that was made out of graphite,
0: right,
1: or because they changed from bamboo.
0: Yeah, right.
1: But she she knew the elder Walton, Powell.
0: Yeah,
1: and she had some interesting things to tell about him that aren't in your book. But I was surprised. I was interested in that because when I drive back and forth here in Chico, I regularly pass by this fly rod shop, and I had no idea of its history. So that's a name that, I'm glad to know that. And there were other names. Mike, you had a professor when you were at Chico State named Janet Turner.
2: I did.
1: And now I'm very familiar with that name. And I think you're on the board, aren't you, for?
2: I used to be.
1: Used to be.
2: When I got back from Vietnam, I went back to Chico State and I took printmaking from Janet Turner. And she saw something in my prints. I don't know, but she made me her teaching assistant. And the same year I went to see M.C. Escher in Holland.
1: Yes, you have a photograph of him.
2: Yes, yeah.
1: So you go to the Netherlands, and in this photograph, we can see in the photograph your print, not the whole thing, but you were kind of ahead of your time when you were concerned about, hey, you know what? We need to do something about this problem. And what was your print that's sitting on Escher's desk?
2: The print is called Pollution One. It was a statement on the fact that we were probably polluting our planet and we eventually might have to go underground to save our civilization. It was a very political piece.
1: So in your print, you are depicting the different ways that we're polluting our planet.
0: We should talk a little about M.C. Escher. He was considered by many people, and artists will recognize that, including the lady that did the book design for this book, that premier printmaker in the world. So Mike tells the story in Navy Days. He just decides he's going to go visit him, doesn't get a hold of him, doesn't contact him, just decides I'm going to go to Europe and meet him. So he finds out where he lives, and he goes to his house, and he knocks on the door. And Mike could relate to this, but basically he said, you know, I'm from the United States or whatever. And M.C. Escher said, I just got rid of some Americans. But he invited him in, and Mike could take over from that. But
2: well, essentially what
1: happened. So you just show up at Escher's place and
2: – Not quite. Oh. Well, it's – all right. I'd gone down to San Francisco and I saw an exhibition of M.C. Escher work. And I could have bought his print day and night for $300. It's now $50,000 and I will never be able to have day and night. But this other printmaker and his wife were going to go to Europe. We all went together. When I got to Holland, I looked in the phone book and surprisingly enough, Escher's number was there. So I called him and I said, Mr. Escher, my name is Michael Halderson. I'm a graduate printmaker from Chico State. I need to see you. And he says, I just got rid of two Americans, like David said. And he says, okay, I'll give you 15 minutes on a Friday afternoon at 3 o'clock. At noon, I was in Barn, Holland, his hometown.
1: Yeah.
2: sucking on cappuccino, waiting. At 2:30, I was in front of his house. At 3 o'clock, I knocked on the door. And he had offered to give me 15 minutes on a Friday afternoon. It ended up 3 hours.
1: Wow.
2: And
1: so you impressed
2: I tried to give him my print, my frame print. And yeah. He said, "I'm sorry, Michael, I can't take it. I'm being moved into an artist's house, and I can't take all of my work with me." So I took it back, and I brought it back to the States. But he also said, "I'm sorry, I can't give you one of my prints." I was a little disappointed, but you can understand. And he's been my North Star forever since.
1: This story is being told by Michael Halderson. He is co-author with David Brune of Cruising the Nade, Coming of Age in the 1960s in Northern California. After a break, I'll continue my conversation with the two local authors, Michael Halderson and David Brune. Their book is Cruising the Nade. 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I'm Nancy Wigman.

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0: You know, at NSPR, our reporters are focused on stories about people, issues, and ideas in the North State. 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Thanks.
1: I'm Nancy Wigman, and you're listening to Nancy's Bookshelf on North State Public Radio. I'm back with my two guests, Michael Halderson and David Brune, and they wrote a book about coming of age in the 1960s in Northern California. So you left Chico State, you went in the Navy, you came back, and you know what surprised me was what you chose as your major. I thought, what? Here's a guy in the Navy. I thought maybe engineering, or I don't know what I thought you might major in, but art? What gave you that idea? And because your family was in appliances, they were, your family business was not art.
2: Well, when I was in high school, I got an award for being the best artist at Chico High in 59 or 60, whatever it was. So I majored. I told my counselor, I want to be an art major. And he says, well, you can't. He said, Sputnik has gone up, and you have to be part of the space race, so I'm going to put you in industrial arts. So for 2 years, I was an industrial arts major, wood shop, drafting, electrics, thing, auto shop where I learned how to work on cars. Not. And I changed my major the fall of 63. But I didn't give up my other major, which was the girls' bars, booze, you know, all that stuff. And so I flunked out of Chico State, and I was already in the reserves, so I had to get my active duty out of the way.
1: Well, when I was growing up, I did win prizes for my artwork.
2: Oh.
1: But when I went off to college, I would go walk by the building where the art students were any time of day or night, and the lights were on. And I'm slow, whatever. I'm a slow reader. I'm a slow doing anything. And I thought, I would never sleep. If I were an art major, I'd be up 24/7 working on art projects.
2: Probably.
1: But it did occur to me, but I just would be, oh, no, I don't think that's for me. But you did take that encouragement to become an art major. Now, you... We mentioned some of the things that were the kind of what were going on then. And back in the day, I remember when a drive-in theater came to my hometown when I was growing up. And a drive-in theater came here. And what was the appeal of a drive-in theater? Either of you. What was it?
3: Well, about? It was a makeout joint.
2: There you go.
3: And what was actually fun about the Starlight Theater is you could actually go there without a car. You could go there with a six-pack of beer, not go through the regular entrance and sit next to the speaker out in the shadows where nobody could see you. Shouldn't be telling these stories. Not that I was doing that, but right. Yeah, it was a fun place. And as you know, once upon a time, we had drive-in theaters across America. It was great.
1: Oh, yeah. I remember going. The problem is I grew up where there were mosquitoes. And so that kind of was a deterrent to go to the drive-in when you had mosquitoes.
3: So can we fit in talking about the ski jump at Chico State?
1: Oh, my goodness. Yeah. In fact, I showed my friend this photograph of the ski jump because she didn't know any, she didn't remember anything about that. But Chico State, well, you tell. What about the ski jump?
3: Well, one of the most interesting things in all this was when I came back from the Navy, I was a USA track and field official, and I was out one time officiating the hammer throw for a track meet. And a fellow official who was a decade older than me, he goes, do you remember what used to be here? And I said, no, we're out on the corner of West Sacramento where the railroad tracks are. He said, a ski jump. As soon as he said that, I remembered that. There was a ski jump, and what they'd do is they'd launch off it, and they'd come down, they'd land in piles of, the listeners, almond shells, or we'd say almond shells.
1: Yeah, because you'd think, well, Chico, we don't get snow. Very rarely we might get a flake or two, but here they have a ski jump, and that's what I told my friend, what they would land in.
3: But what was interesting, I was talking to Mike about this, and he goes, yeah, that ski jump used to be behind Chico State. I go, Chico State? I didn't recall that. But then researching this, there was a gym where the current educational psychology building is, and that was the old gym, and they had the ski jump up on top. And then when they tore that down, they moved it. And the coach was a guy named Garth Dunning, who's pretty interesting. He had boxed for Chico State, 4 varsity letters, was invited to the 1952 Olympic trials. But he was a ski coach. He was a gymnastics coach, and he was in charge of intramural programs. And he actually, in addition to having the ski jump in a place where there was no snow, he had a cross-country course. It was canvas sheets. And so here, back in the day, they would knock the almonds off the trees, harvest them using things called mauls. You would lay out your canvas, and you'd have a thing that looked like an axe handle with rubber, like from a tire, wrapped around it, and you'd hit the limbs and knock it down. So he actually had that going on. So the cross-country skiers were on that loop canvas course, the resistance. And he actually said his ski jump was faster than if there'd been snow. And then I came across in my research an article that said he planned on having a meet there, and he invited Olympians. But I couldn't find anything if that ever came about. And then the end of this story was tragically, I think it was 1969, he and a recent graduate of Chico State were scuba diving in Lake Tahoe, and they were lost. They were never found. And
1: they never found the bodies.
3: Lake, the water in the lake was so rough, the Coast Guard had to discontinue searches.
1: Yeah.
3: But that's an interesting aspect. People would drive by and go, a ski jump.
1: Yeah.
3: And they were getting up quite high. And just think about today, if you would have a ski jump anywhere where you soared up in the air and you landed in almond shells. Almond shells, yeah.
1: Well, while we're on the subject of sports, I talked to another friend who was so excited about this book. He can't wait to get a copy of it, because when I mentioned the sports, he mentioned a baseball player, and he knew all about – do you know what baseball player I might be referring
3: to? Nelson Briles.
1: Yes. He knew Nelson Briles, and he knew all about him. So what – well, I have to admit, I had never heard of Nelson Briles. My dad was a big baseball fan, but I don't really know about it. So who was Nelson Briles?
3: He was arguably the best athlete that came out of Chico High in the 60s, and he had an interesting background. He said that his family moved 40 times when he was growing up. They followed the lumber camps. His dad was a general mechanic. His mom pulled green chain, which people know that term incredibly hard as it's spooling off the saw.
1: Yeah, I'm not familiar with that
3: term. Mike has a story beginning how he was hit in the face by a volleyball by Nelson Briles. Nelson Briles was throwing at a PE teacher diagonally from across the gym at junior high, and PE teacher picked Mike up and used him as a shield. Mike must have been smaller.
1: Oh, I was horrified.
4: Yeah.
3: But anyway, Nelson Briles became...
1: So, repeat, what this teacher did?
3: Go ahead, Mike.
2: Well, he saw Nelson winding up down the other end of the gym. And so, as a joke, he got behind me and he picked me up by the shoulders. I was a little guy, still am. And the ball hit me right in the face. And which explains this look today.
1: No.
2: Anyway,
1: for listeners, that you would know that he's joking.
2: So he, that PE teacher, you know, today it might have been a problem, but then nothing was said about it.
1: Yeah.
3: So Nelson Briles was a major league pitcher for 14 seasons in the major leagues. He was on two teams, the St. Louis Cardinals and the Pittsburgh Pirates, that won the World Series. And one of his teammates said about him when he was on the Cardinals, he said, without Nelly, we wouldn't have won the World Series. And he was a great athlete. And there's other great athletes showcased in this book.
2: He graduated from high school with me, class of 61. And he would come to our reunions. And he might be in a lime-colored leisure suit and not a hair out of place. He was well-polished, and he became – in the office for the Pirates, I think it was. But they said he could imitate Paul Lynde better than any other person in the world.
1: He was
2: a character.
1: You noticed, Mike, I'm sure you noticed what David called him, a nickname.
3: Nelly.
1: Most of these athletes would have nicknames. So Nelson Briles was Nelly. What were some of the other accomplished, very talented athletes?
2: Goose Gossage.
1: Goose?
3: Well, that's outside of Chico. So I make the point in this book that the men that we had at Chico High as teachers, and usually PE teachers and coaches, they were from the greatest generation. And researching them, they all had something in common. They'd all been local area great athletes. They went off to war in World War II. Some saw combat. They came back. They used the GI Bill, went to Chico State. We're all conference athletes. And then they became our coaches and teachers. And they never talked about their war service. I didn't know they were veterans. But it's interesting, like one Skip McDonald, his nickname was Skip. His real name was Francis.
1: Yeah.
3: So in his case, he probably didn't want to be Francis. I don't know what Skip, but you kind of get the idea that the names came from sports somewhere along the line.
1: Yeah.
3: Then there was Rock McClellan. His first name was Joseph, and he was the athletic director at Chico State. Rock probably came from playing football, I would guess. And there was Blackie Gilbert, and but they were great. And I tell a story in the book. When I was in wood shop in ninth grade, our teacher was named Clarence Penico, and he was an all-conference football player at Chico State. But on the first day of class, he took a 10-penny nail, and he took a pine board.
1: Oh, my gosh. Yes,
3: and
1: sorry.
3: He took the calloused heel of his hand, and he kept slamming it down on the nail until he drove it through the piece of pine. And it was a nonverbal demonstration to freshman boys in his wood shop who was going to be in charge.
1: Oh, yeah. I read that.
3: And I make the point that these men demanded – they didn't – demand respect and give me respect. Their presence and demeanor demanded respect. But they never talked about their service. Last fall, they had the inaugural Chico High Sports Boosters Hall of Fame honoring athletes, and then they inducted the first class. And one of them was the McDonald family, because Skip McDonald had sons that were also great athletes. And I was sitting at the McDonald table, and I found out he'd served 2 years in the Navy. They used to call him Kitty Cruises. Which Mike originally enlisted for 2 years, and then he went to a technical school, and they tacked on an extra year. But I wish I had known that earlier. I would have liked to talk to him about the Navy. So you find out all these things about people a lot of times from their obituaries that you never knew, and you say, gee, I wish I would have had a chance to discuss that.
1: The title of the book we're talking about is Cruisin' the Nade, Coming of Age in the 1960s in Northern California. And the two authors are Michael R. Halderson, and David D. Brune. Now, so much of what you write in your book resonates with people, no matter where they lived. But I think people who are not our age, perhaps, what are they talking about? But I think people our age might have grandchildren who think, oh my gosh, I didn't know about that. Maybe people went to Lackson Auditorium. Well, it wasn't always called Lackson Auditorium. And how does a son, well, who is Lackson Auditorium named for?
3: Well, that's named after a music professor, C.R. Charles Robert Lackson. And I write about his son, Rob Lackson, in this book, who was a great athlete. And he went from Chico High to Pleasant Valley High. So he was one of the transition athletes. Students got yanked out of Chico High and became a PV Viking.
1: So we have a music professor named Lackson Auditorium whose son is an athlete
3: right.
1: who is in your book.
3: Right. He got a scholarship to Oregon State. So it's interesting. You know, Chico's this little town, but the first guy that went to Oregon State was a guy named Doug Parker, who's in this book.
1: He's in your book.
3: He won the state meet in the half mile in 62, and he was a big burly guy. He was 6'3", about 186 pounds, and he got a football scholarship. He didn't play football, but he ran track. And then he was followed by Charlie Crabtree, arguably the greatest running back ever from Chico High. He went up to Oregon State, and then he was followed by Gary Hauser, who made all-conference, who came back, was a head football coach at Chico State. Rob Lackson. So it was interesting.
1: Rob Lackson. Whose dad gave us the name for Lackson Auditorium.
3: Right.
1: And so many of these athletes were talented, so talented they participated in more than one sport and excelled in more than one sport. I would be reading about how tall or what a guy weighed and how fast they ran. I was amazed nearly every page I turned. Oh my goodness. I never would have thought that. Something else that I never would have thought, and I asked my friend about it and she didn't know about it, but on the cover of your book, now on the front is the high school
3: Letterman's jacket.
1: On the back is the college letterman's jacket, and people might not notice, what, a pair of boxing gloves on the cover?
3: Well, those are there because of boxing. The final chapter in the book concerns the boxing program at Chico State, and boxing was very popular. And Willie Simmons, he's a legendary coach at Chico State, greatly beloved, great athlete, great coach. George Medeiros, which people in the community know, he was the greatest athlete ever come out of Chico High. He's the greatest athlete to ever come out of Chico State. I think he earned 13 varsity athletic letters, played professional football for the 49ers. He came back and was a coach, including boxing coach.
1: Now, another name that I only noticed Friday nights, I hear this roaring noise at my wherever you are in Chico on Friday nights. And you tell us about
3: Silver Dollar Fairgrounds.
1: Silver Dollar Fairgrounds.
3: Yeah, turns out back in the day, back in the 50s, they had jalopy races in Chico. And jalopy was basically a term for an old Detroit-produced car, like 40s, 50s, whatever. And they would turn them into hot rods, so they had hot rod racing. But in 1961, they created this dirt track at the Silver Dollar Fairgrounds, and they started racing these little sprint cars, which continues to this day. And we're like the hub. They have like the grand championship here. And you're right. In the city, noise kind of drowns it out. Well, some places the city here, but if you're out of the country, which is basically get outside of Chico, you can hear them racing on Friday nights.
1: You can hear those roaring.
3: Yeah.
1: So there is so much in this book that I think people who grew up in this era would be interested in, and especially if you live in Chico. So thank you for writing the history of Chico, of growing up in Chico, and I think this will be a fun read for people who can't wait. So thank you again, both of you. My two guests have been Michael Halderson and David Broon, both former in the Navy, and they've written a book, Cruising the Nade, Coming of Age in the 1960s in Northern California. Thank you.
3: You're welcome.
1: And next we have a segment we call The Writer's Room, and it features writers from around the North State.
4: A montage of the first day of school. Summertime dresses that drag well into fall. No spaghetti straps, or they'll make you put on a sweatshirt at the beginning of August, having not shaken off the sticky weather of July. 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A cartoon backpack weighing heavily on your shoulders, filled with school supplies and lunches and your future posture problems. 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Giddiness to see friends you haven't spoken to all summer, and even excitement to see ones that you spent every off day with. Comparing schedules, which class is which, with what teacher, and with what friends. The sharp tone of the bell that sits right over the girls' bathroom, sending you away to the first class of the day. Emily Holman.
5: Donating my body to a figure drawing class. Cross my legs if you need to gaze unaroused. I thought that is why I was here. Make me thick and animal. Veins on my arms elicited from page. Unblush this face, take my smile as penance. I could wear a collared shirt, or prude me into a tie. Dislocate what you need to loosen me for a beat. Open a hand for dance, then float over this paper like a ghost, go slow through me. Ivy Liebenberg.
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9: From NPR and WBUR Boston, I'm Indira Lakshmanan.
10: And I'm Rob Schmitz. It's Here and Now. Coming up, the latest from the Florida primaries, with interesting results for the Democrats as they try to win a first statewide race since 2018.
9: Also, as he departs as NPR's Africa correspondent, Emmanuel Akinwotu talks about what he learned about a vast and varied continent.
11: It's been kind of a professional journey and a personal journey, understanding my roots more deeply and also understanding this region.
10: And a look at AI bots, from concerns about digital ones.
12: Having these fake personas entrapping people, is this the type of society you want to live in?
10: To the failure of physical ones.
13: These robots that are supposed to detect and deter crime, people aren't that afraid of them.
10: Coming up Here and Now.
14: The news is first.
15: Live from NPR News in Washington, I'm Lakshmi Singh. Three of the candidates President Trump endorsed ended up losing in yesterday's Republican primaries in Florida and Wyoming. NPR's Tamara Keith reports there may be some cracks emerging in the president's grip on the Republican Party.
16: The win rate for candidates President Trump has endorsed remains well over 90%. But in the crowded primary field for Florida's 19th congressional district, Trump endorsed late, and his pick came in second. Scandal-plagued Congressman Corey Mills failed in his bid for re-election in Florida's 7th congressional district. Trump had endorsed him early, but in an after-the-fact social media post, the president claimed he had told Mills to drop out. In Wyoming's Republican gubernatorial primary, Trump's endorsed candidate also lost to a more moderate Republican, and it wasn't even close. Tamara Keith, NPR News.
15: President Trump confirms on social media today that he is nominating Dr. Heidi Overton for Food and Drug Administration Commissioner. Overton is a White House advisor and has regularly briefed the president on health policy issues. She was present when Trump recently issued an executive order to reduce the number of childhood vaccinations, a move that has been widely criticized by public health experts in the U.S. President Trump says the U.S. and Canada reached a last-minute deal to delay 50% U.S. tariffs on $20 billion worth of Canadian products.
17: The tariffs will be non-existent for our farmers. Our farmers were paying tremendous tariffs into Canada, and those tariffs are going to be totally eviscerated, down to zero.
15: The sanctions were due to take effect after midnight this morning. Canadian Prime Minister Mark Carney says there was significant progress in negotiations with the Americans, adding there is more work to do. Ukraine launched another swarm of hundreds of drones deep into Russia overnight. The attack comes amid a wider Ukrainian campaign targeting Russian energy and logistics hubs. From Moscow, NPR's Charles Maines has the latest.
18: This time, Ukrainian drones struck an oil refinery and damaged a residential building in the Republic of Bashkortostan. The region's governor, Rady Khabirov, confirmed the Ukrainian attack and said the drones had caused a fire at an oil facility already undergoing maintenance from previous Ukrainian strikes. Sustained Ukrainian attacks across Russia's energy and logistics sectors have caused rolling gas shortages across much of Russia this summer, with just a third of gas stations nationwide currently offering petrol for sale. That's meant long lines for drivers and government-imposed caps on how much gas can be purchased once Russians actually reach the pump. Charles Maines, NPR News, Moscow.
15: You're listening to NPR News. Japanese Prime Minister Sanae Takaichi leveled a rare, though mild, rebuke against the United States. She says it's, quote, very unfortunate the Trump administration opted to impose sanctions on the International Criminal Court and its Japanese president, Judge Tomoko Akane, yesterday. Washington has sought to undermine the ICC for issuing an arrest warrant for Israeli Prime Minister Benjamin Netanyahu and investigating U.S. troops in Afghanistan. A massive emergency response is underway near John F. Kennedy International Airport in Queens, where a tanker truck overturned and spilled about 3,000 gallons of gasoline. There's been no immediate word of injuries. Nebraska's largest school district asked city officials to no longer give school resource officers electric shock lifts. The Omaha City Council had approved the purchase of 40 pairs last year for school resource officers. Nebraska Public Media's Jolie Peel reports.
14: Omaha Public School Superintendent Matthew Ray is requesting electric shock gloves no longer be used by school resource officers, effective immediately. He sent a letter to city and police officials in Omaha and Bellevue. The news comes after parents, students, and community members denounced the use of electric shock gloves at the district's board meeting Monday night, including Nora Wessel, a senior at Central High School.
19: These are adults we are supposed to be able to trust, but these weapons create a barrier for students to turn to resource officers when needed.
14: The gloves were used twice in OPS last school year. Mayor John Ewing says the city will respect the request. For NPR News, I'm Jolie Peel.
15: This is NPR News.
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23: And I'm Rob Schmitz. It's Here and Now. Florida Democrats took competing paths in last night's primary elections as they try to win their first statewide race since 2018. They chose a Democratic socialist instead of the establishment candidate in the state's U.S. Senate primary race. While in the contest to replace Governor Ron DeSantis, they chose a former Republican as their nominee. Tristan Wood is a senior political reporter with member station WFSU in Tallahassee, Florida. Tristan, welcome.
24: It's good to be on. Thanks for having me.
23: It's good to have you. Let's start with this surprise win in the Democratic Senate primary. Democratic Socialist Angie Nixon defeated retired Lieutenant Colonel Alex Vindman despite a huge fundraising disadvantage. The race was not even close. What happened?
24: For a national audience, you know, it's quite a shock. I mean, you know, $16 million versus just under $1 million with a name like Alex Vindman, who's nationally known. But it's so important to remember that a national audience, it wasn't the people voting in this Democratic primary. It was Florida Democrats, you know, and Angie Nixon, since she was elected to the Florida House in 2020, she's been one of the most vocal Democratic legislators against Governor Ron DeSantis and the Republican agenda here in Florida. One of the things that got her massive attention recently was when she was protesting from the floor, taking the floor with a blowhorn, speaking out against Florida's redistricting that took place. And then later, had a staged a sit-in in Governor Ron DeSantis's office where she was arrested, right? So this goes to show that, you know, with Nixon, you know, being in elected office for 6 years, earning millions worth of paid media over those 6 years, it was able to, you know, help her build relationships with local Democratic parties around the state of Florida that really had her personal brand here in the state go further than those $16 million and national name ID could buy Vindman.
23: That is a fascinating result. Florida was once considered a swing state, but has shifted firmly to the right in recent years. There are 1.5 million more registered Republicans than Democrats there, according to statewide voter registration data. How tough will it be for someone like Nixon, who is a Democratic socialist, as we've mentioned, to win in Florida?
24: That's kind of the tricky situation statewide Democrats have in Florida. They need to do two things that the Republicans don't need to do. They need to win over 60 to 70% of no party registration voters, and they need to keep their base energized and enthusiastic to show up. It's clear from Nixon's results that enthusiastic Democratic voters statewide are more aligned with her direction from that outcome. However, it's important to note that Florida's NPA registered voters tend to lean more conservative or centrist. So it's kind of a double bind that even if Vindman came out, he would struggle with because, a candidate must simultaneously appeal to the center while building an enthusiastic high turnout performance from their base. So Nixon faces an uphill battle running against Republican U.S. Senator Ashley Moody. It's going to be a tough uphill race for her.
23: So let's talk about these two House races where progressives fell short. Democratic Representatives Jared Moskowitz and Debbie Wasserman Schultz will hold on to their seats after facing challenges from the left. What happened there?
24: So Nixon's performance was statewide, right? And that shows that. But an important thing to note about Florida politics, especially Democratic politics, is that South Florida regularly constitutes a more concentrated centrist or moderate Democratic voter base than the rest of the state. Now, why is that? South Florida has a higher concentration of business and tech workers. It has a long-standing immigrant communities that are hostile to socialism and communism. You have a more concentrated population of more affluent retirees, right? If you look at Moskowitz district specifically, it's quite interesting because how his district was redrawn under this redistricting in Florida recently, it took up a section of the Florida coastline in South Florida that notably has shifted a lot more conservative since Trump first took office, right? District is leaning more in favor for Republicans just by a smidge, right? So those factors, kind of the condos along South Florida's coastline turning from blue to more purple or red in recent years really goes to show the political tenor in these isolated specific South Florida districts that led to more favorable conditions for clear Democratic names like Debbie Wasserman Schultz and Moskowitz. Another interesting about Moskowitz's district is that it is 25% Jewish. Whereas Oliver Larkin, ran a largely critical of Israel communication strategy. And if judging by the outcome, it didn't pay off for him.
23: So very quickly here, we've got about 30 seconds left. Florida voters are going to be choosing a new governor to replace two-term Republican Governor Ron DeSantis. Last night, Democrats chose a former Republican turned independent Trump critic turned Democrat as their nominee. His name is David Jolly. He'll be facing Republican Byron Donalds. How is that race shaping up?
24: So it's interesting what I talked about there because Angie Nixon, she represents a more DSA aligned Democratic path where, David Jolly represents a more centrist one. So Although the Democrats couldn't consolidate it into one candidate, they've consolidated on their top of the ticket ballot going into November. So although it's still heavily Republican favored, kind of that turnout might drive turnout for both of them.
23: That sounds good. Tristan Wood is a senior political reporter with member station WFSU in Tallahassee, Florida. Thank you, Tristan.
24: Thank you very much.
22: Biotech company Moderna and pharmaceutical giant Merck released a new report today saying that an experimental vaccine can stop the recurrence of the deadliest skin cancer, melanoma. Patients in the FDA-approved trial received personalized mRNA therapy, which in combination with another drug stopped melanoma from recurring. Researchers are optimistic the results could prove effective against other cancers, too. For more, we're joined by Wall Street Journal reporter Xavier Martinez. Welcome, Xavier.
1: Thanks so much for having me.
22: So this is a very new therapy. It's a vaccine derived from specific cancer cells in individual patients' bodies. How does it work?
1: Exactly. I think when you hear that cancer vaccine, you think of a flu shot or something like this. But this is kind of different. It's made for a specific cancer patient after they're diagnosed. And so the process works like this. A patient has surgery to remove their tumor. Doctors biopsy that tumor and sequence its DNA to find the specific mutations that are driving that person's cancer. And then scientists build a vaccine using mRNA that trains the immune system to recognize those exact mutations. It takes about 6 weeks to manufacture, and it's literally a one-person batch unique to that patient's tumor.
0: Wow. This sounds like exactly the kind of personalized medicine we've been hearing is on the horizon. Is this the first breakthrough in that realm?
1: You know, this is just about as personalized as medicine gets right now. There are other types of cell therapies that use similar sort of methodologies. But, you know, this is not a drug sitting on a shelf that gets given to everyone in the same way. Every dose is built for one specific patient based on their unique genetic mutations in their own tumor.
0: Well, that sounds expensive to individually sequence a cancer genome. How much is this going to cost for patients?
1: Absolutely. That's one of the biggest questions on Wall Street's mind right now. We're still waiting to see the exact numerical results of this study. We know that they met their main goals, but we're not sure by how much. I think people are expecting the price will be relatively high. It is manufactured here in the U.S. in Massachusetts at Moderna's facility, and so distribution wouldn't be across the world, but it could be quite expensive.
0: Well, Xavier, let me ask you, mRNA vaccines are very controversial with the Make America Healthy Again movement, many of whom make up President Trump's base. Moderna isn't even calling this cancer therapy a vaccine, though it uses the same technology. Why not?
1: Absolutely. I think one key distinction, and I referenced this earlier, is just the fact that it's not given as a preventative measure, like a flu shot or something like that. I mean, this is used as a quote-unquote therapeutic to address people with cancer. But, you know, in calls with researchers and with clinicians, that topic does come up a lot, right? How do you message this when there is so much skepticism about vaccines and specifically about mRNA? And I think that it's a question on everyone's mind. How do you talk about it? How do you explain it to the public? Because there are some differences, although there are some similarities.
0: All right, you've interviewed cancer researchers. What do they say about how promising this is?
1: Researchers are cautiously optimistic that this will represent a big breakthrough on how we treat cancers. There's a lot of other studies going on to see how this type of technology might be able to work in different kinds of tumors. The researchers decided to start with melanoma because it does have the most sort of unique mutations. And so moving it into different types of cancers like lung cancer, pancreatic cancer, is really going to determine, you know, how widespread it's going to be used. But it really represents, in a lot of people's minds, a great step forward.
0: Well, you report that Moderna and Merck have other trials underway. So it looks like the goal is to individually target all sorts of cancers.
1: Absolutely. The goal here from Moderna's perspective is definitely to broaden this out to as many different types of cancers as they can. There's three that are further along than the rest, I would say. They're testing it in a bladder cancer, a very common form of lung cancer, and a kidney cancer. And so it's going to be really interesting to see sort of if these results hold up for a long period of time with melanoma, but also whether they're actually applicable to these other types of cancers, because that could make this not just a multi-billion dollar market, but tens and tens of billions of dollars per year for these companies.
0: Well, Xavier, Moderna became a household name during the pandemic because of their speedy development of a COVID vaccine. How has the company been doing since then, and how does this new trial affect their business?
1: This is enormous for Moderna. Since COVID, their vaccine demand has really fallen off, and the company has posted losses for years. This, however, marks their entry into cancer treatment, a market that's worth over $240 billion per year. Moderna's CEO told us last night that Moderna is now an oncology company, which is quite different from the COVID pandemic years. And the CEO is projecting that the company could return to sales growth by the end of this year. As for the stock market reaction, it's been remarkable today. The company has more than doubled in value during today's session so far.
0: That's Wall Street Journal reporter Xavier Martinez. Thank you so much.
1: Thank you.
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2: Medicare launched a pilot program in July that could make some popular weight loss drugs known as GLP-1s more affordable, but millions of Medicare patients won't qualify.
4: I'm at risk for stroke. I'm pre-diabetic, and yet I can't get it.
2: I'm Mary Louise Kelly. That story on the next All Things Considered from NPR News.

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1: 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It's half a minute before 1 o'clock. Good afternoon, Northern California. It is Wednesday, August 19th, 2026. Welcome to Afternoon Classics. This is your host, Mike Fishkin, speaking to you live from the NSPR studios in beautiful downtown Chico. Symphonies by Dvorak and Tchaikovsky, guitar miniatures by Weiss and Lauro, piano miniatures by Rachmaninoff and Gershwin, and a wind serenade by Salieri make up this, our Wednesday of mid-August show. In the first hour, we hear Silvius Leopold Weiss's Passacaglia with Robert Bluestone, Dvorak's Symphony No. 8 with the late Christoph von Dohnányi and the Cleveland Orchestra, and Rachmaninoff's Etude Tableau No. 5 from Opus 39 with John Browning. In the second hour, we hear Tchaikovsky's Symphony No. 3, The Polish, with Herbert von Karajan and the Berlin Philharmonic, and Antonio Lau's Vals Venezolano No. 3 with Christopher Parkening. And the last half hour, we'll hear Salieri's Picciola Serenata for winds with Il Gruppo di Roma, and Gershwin's Prelude No. 2 with William Bolcom. Great music and great artistry for this Wednesday of mid-August begins with a guitar miniature of Silvius Leopold Weiss, played by Robert Bluestone after the composer's date book, and a news brief from NPR.

And live from the NSPR studios in beautiful downtown Chico, this is Afternoon Classics, where great music and great artistry live. I'm your host, Mike Fishkin, and it is 8 minutes past 1 o'clock on this Wednesday of mid-August. Beginning today's show is the Passacaglia by Baroque era lutenist Sylvius Leopold Weiss, a contemporary of Bach and Handel who lived from 1687 to 1750. In this recording, we hear Robert Bluestone playing it on guitar.

0: Passacaglia for Lute by Silvius Leopold Weiss, performed by guitarist Robert Bluestone from his 1998 release Convergence on the Linares label. And in just a moment, the late Christoph von Dohnányi conducts Dvorak's Symphony No. 8 in a recording made in the mid-1980s. This is Afternoon Classics on NSPR.
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0: Tonight at 8, the TED Radio Hour on NSPR. Antony Dvorak composed the 8th Symphony in G major for a time known as the Symphony No. 4 in this key in 1889 as summer retreat in celebration of his admission to the Prague Academy. This is how he dedicated it: to the Bohemian Academy of Emperor Franz Joseph for the encouragement of arts and literature in thanks for my election. Debts duly paid, he produced a fun and lively symphony replete with folk tunes that the Academy would no doubt have loved. In this work, Dvorak tried to achieve a marked difference to his Symphony No. 7, which was stormy and romantic. He wanted to produce, quote, a work which is different from the other symphonies, with individual ideas worked out in a new way, unquote. In seeking this so-called new way, Dvorak backed away from the more rigid logic of his German symphonic training and produced a linear, free-flowing work that sounds almost improvisatory at times. The influence of his beloved Bohemian folk music is evident in the melodic material, as though he were filling the kettle of German symphonic form with Czech-flavored ingredients. Along the way, we encounter innovative orchestration techniques that anticipate Mahler in the way they allow melodic lines to flow uninterrupted through solo and chamber textures created from within the larger orchestral forces. The 8th is cheery and lyrical and draws its inspiration more from the Bohemian music that Dvorak loved. In it, the composer kept the typical format of a symphony in four movements, but structured them in an unusual way. All movements show a remarkable variety of themes. Occasionally, the development of the themes seems like improvisation. Along with the 7th and the 9th, or New World symphonies, this symphony is without doubt one of Dvorak's major achievements. And so here is Dvorak's Symphony No. 8 in G major, Opus 88, in this mid-1980s recording by the Cleveland Orchestra, its then music director Christoph von Dohnányi, who passed away last year, at the helm on Afternoon Classics.

0: Recorded in October 1984, the late Christoph von Dohnányi and the Cleveland Orchestra in Dvorak's Symphony No. 8 in G. And coming up in another mid-80s recording, John Browning plays one of Rachmaninoff's Etudes Tableau. This is Afternoon Classics on NSPR.
1: Alcatraz. It's a name rich with story, myth, and drama. It's also rich with gardens. Coming up this week on Cultivating Place, we're joined by Sheila Fritz, Senior Program Manager at the Alcatraz Historic Gardens, a dramatic and growing garden site. Listen in.
0: That's Cultivating Place with Jennifer Jewell tomorrow morning at 10, and again Sunday morning also at 10, right here on NSPR. We end this first hour with one of Sergei Rachmaninoff's Opus 39 Etudes Tableau, number 5 in E-flat minor, which, as you'll hear, is passionate, tumultuous, despairing, and somber, yet ending on a glimmer of hope. It is performed here in this 1986 Delos recording by John Browning.

Rachmaninoff's Etude Tableau in E-flat minor, Opus 39, number 5, John Browning playing that. And coming up after NPR News in the next hour, we'll hear Tchaikovsky's Symphony number 3, The Polish, with Herbert von Karajan and the Berlin Philharmonic, and Antonio Lauro's Venezuelan Waltz number 3 for guitar with Christopher Parkening.

It's straight at 3 o'clock with John Browning playing Rachmaninoff's Moment Musical, Opus 16, No. 5 in the background. 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

0: Live from NPR News in Washington, I'm Ryland Barton. The federal debt topped $40 trillion today, a new high water mark that shows no sign of receding. The news comes just 5 months after the debt surpassed $39 trillion. The government continues to pile up debt at a rapid clip as spending outstrips revenue by more than $2 trillion a year. The Trump administration blames the deficit on Democrats. As negotiations between the U.S. and Iran remain at a standstill, President Trump downplayed the significance of the ongoing closure of the Strait of Hormuz today, saying nations are getting their oil and gas elsewhere.
1: People have found other alternatives, which they never thought about. Texas, Alaska, Louisiana, and other places. In addition, a lot of pipelines, record numbers of pipelines are being built. So I think the Hormuz Strait's not going to be quite as important as it was in the past.
0: Closure of the Strait continues to disrupt world energy markets. The national average price for a gallon of regular gas is $4.08. Before Israel and the U.S. launched the war in February, it was $2.98. Trump says he may reopen negotiations with Iran at some point. Earlier this week, he threatened to bomb U.S. ally Oman for discussing a plan to reopen the Strait with Iran. Three candidates President Trump endorsed lost in yesterday's Republican primaries in Florida and Wyoming. As NPR's Tamara Keith reports, there may be some cracks emerging in the president's grip on the Republican Party.
2: The win rate for candidates President Trump has endorsed remains well over 90%. But in the crowded primary field for Florida's 19th congressional district, Trump endorsed late and his pick came in second. Scandal-plagued Congressman Corey Mills failed in his bid for re-election in Florida's 7th congressional district. Trump had endorsed him early, but in an after-the-fact social media post, the president claimed he had told Mills to drop out. In Wyoming's Republican gubernatorial primary, Trump's endorsed candidate also lost to a more moderate Republican, and it wasn't even close. Tamara Keith, NPR News.
0: The course for this weekend's IndyCar race in Washington, D.C. will take cars at top speeds right past multiple art galleries and history museums. That's raised concerns. NPR's Rachel Treisman reports.
3: The race cars will travel at up to 180 miles per hour, right past landmarks like the National Archives Building and Smithsonian's National Air and Space Museum. Art historian Mary Okin worries the vibrations could harm the artifacts inside.
4: Independence Avenue is a 25-mile-per-hour zone. That's not some accident of faith that it's a great idea to violate.
3: IndyCar and the White House say they are following all protocols and don't expect damage. The National Gallery of Art says it ran vibration tests and is taking precautions. That includes boarding up some outdoor sculptures. Rachel Treisman, NPR News.
0: Major U.S. stock indexes rose today. You're listening to NPR News from Washington. Colombia's president, Abelardo de la Espriella, is asking President Trump to suspend tariffs to help Colombia recover from last week's devastating earthquake. The 7.4 magnitude quake killed at least 312 people and injured nearly 4,000. Family and friends of Nolan Wells are remembering him tonight on what would have been his 19th birthday. The black teenager took a boat trip with all white friends on July 4th, but didn't return alive. Elise Gregg from the Gulf States Newsroom and Mississippi Public Broadcasting reports.
5: The community is gathering in Biloxi tonight at Greater St. John AME Church for a prayer rally for Wells and his family. Pastor Jamal Bryan of New Birth Missionary Baptist Church in Stonecrest, Georgia, is the keynote speaker.
6: The emotional roller coaster that the family and the community is on is a speedy ride with no seatbelt. So we're coming really just to put our arms around them and extend prayers for them.
5: The family is still waiting on key details from the death investigation to be released. Results of a state autopsy haven't been shared, and an independent autopsy found Wells' cause of death to be undetermined. The NAACP has joined the family's legal team. For NPR News, I'm Elise Gregg in Jackson, Mississippi.
0: The mission to save NASA's sinking telescope has been called off. NASA paid Catalyst Space Technologies $30 million to try to lift the aging Swift Observatory to higher orbit. The startup says it will not attempt to capture it because of problems with controlling the rescue craft. The telescope will plunge through the atmosphere later this year. Intense solar activity caused Swift to lose altitude faster than expected. This is NPR News from Washington.
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10: Coming up on Blue Dot, we'll be joined by British author and humorist Dominic Frisbee. 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
9: Blue Dot with Dave Schlums, Friday morning at 10 and again Sunday afternoon at 3 on NSPR. And coming to you from the corner of 1st and Main Streets in beautiful downtown Chico, this is Afternoon Classics on NSPR, where great music and great artistry live. I'm your host, Mike Fishkin, and it's 7 minutes past 2 o'clock. Peter Ilyich Tchaikovsky's Symphony No. 3 in D major, Opus 29, the so-called Polish Symphony, was written in 1875. He began it at Vladimir Shilovsky's estate at Usovo on the 5th of June, and finished it on the 1st of August at Verbovka. Dedicated to Shilovsky, the work is unique in Tchaikovsky's symphonic output in two ways. It is the only one of his seven symphonies, including the unnumbered Manfred Symphony in a major key, discounting the unfinished symphony in E-flat major, and it is the only one to contain five movements. An additional alla tedesca movement occurs between the opening movement and the slow movement. The symphony was premiered in Moscow on the 19th of October of 1875 under the baton of Nikolai Rubinstein at the first concert of the Russian Music Society season. It had a St. Petersburg premiere on January 24th, 1876 under Eduard Napravnik. Its first performance outside of Russia was on February 8th, 1879 at a concert of the New York Philharmonic Society. Its first performance in England was at the Crystal Palace in 1899, conducted by Sir August Manz, who seems to have been the first to refer to it as the Polish Symphony, in reference to the recurring Polish dance rhythms prominent in the symphony's final movement, more like a Polonaise, if you will, hence the symphony's subtitle. Like Schumann's Rhenish Symphony, also designated No. 3, Tchaikovsky's Third Symphony has five movements instead of the customary four, in a suite-like formal layout with a central slow movement flanked on either side by a scherzo. The work also shares the Rhenish's overall tone of exuberant optimism. For these reasons, musicologist David Brown postulates that Tchaikovsky might have conceived the Third Symphony with a notion of what Schumann might have written had he been Russian. The Rhenish, in fact, was one of the two works that had most impressed Tchaikovsky during his 2 days at the St. Petersburg Conservatory. The other was the Ocean Symphony by his teacher, Anton Rubinstein. Here it is now in this late 1970s recording with Herbert von Karajan conducting the Berlin Philharmonic, Tchaikovsky's Polish Symphony on Afternoon Classics.

from a recording made in 1979. That was Tchaikovsky's Polish Symphony, the Symphony No. 3 in D, the monumental Herbert von Karajan and the Berlin Philharmonic in that performance. And you heard it here on NSPR's Afternoon Classics, which got support from the generosity of listeners just like you. Thank you so much. And from Animal Hospital on the Ridge in Paradise, providing medical, surgical, and chiropractic treatments for dogs and cats by appointment Monday through Friday. Information and appointments at 530-877-3000. And from Sierra Nevada Brewing Company, embracing the haze with Hazy Little Thing IPA, a hazy IPA bursting with juicy, fruit-forward flavor. Hazy Little Thing by Sierra Nevada Brewing Company, with a reminder to enjoy responsibly. Ending the second hour is a guitar miniature by 20th century Venezuelan composer Antonio Lauro, his Vals Venezolano, or Venezuelan Waltz No. 3, as played here by Christopher Parkening.

Venezuelan Waltz No. 3 by Antonio Lauro, Christopher Partning playing that. It's straight up 3 o'clock, and coming up after Bird Note and NPR News, we'll go down to Marketplace at 3:30 with Il Gruppo di Roma in Salieri's Piccola Serenata for Winds, followed by William Bolcom playing Gershwin's Prelude No. 2 for piano. This is Afternoon Classics on NSPR, North State Public Radio, KCHO Chico at 91.7 FM, and KFPR Reading at 88.9 FM. 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

0: Live from NPR News in Washington, I'm Ryland Barton. The Israeli military has announced rare criminal investigations into two high-profile attacks during the Gaza War. One is the killing of a 5-year-old Palestinian girl. A film about her death was nominated for an Academy Award. NPR's Daniel Estrin reports.
1: The film is called The Voice of Hind Rajab. She was the sole survivor of her family, who was killed by Israeli fire as they fled Gaza City. She called Palestinian paramedics for help in this recorded call. As the paramedics tried to rescue her, they too were killed by Israeli fire. Later, the girl's body was found. Now, more than 2 years later, the Israeli military announced a criminal investigation into that incident and into last year's killing of 15 Palestinian rescue workers in a single attack. Soldiers crushed their vehicles and buried the dead in a mass grave. Israel says it will not open criminal probes into three other attacks that killed aid workers from World Central Kitchen and Doctors Without Borders. Daniel Estrin, NPR News, Tel Aviv.
0: President Trump hosted tech leaders at the White House today to discuss U.S. efforts on cryptocurrency and AI, and he said AI leaders would meet at the White House next week. Trump says the technology is crucial to create more jobs and beat China, but voters have a different perspective, and NPR's Deepa Shivaram reports.
2: The president argued that if he were the mayor of a town, he would want an AI data center there for the tax benefits.
3: But if I were a governor or mayor, I would want that plant in my community, and many of them are designed in a very beautiful way.
2: That puts Trump at odds with the majority of Americans. A Gallup poll from March this year said 7 in 10 Americans oppose an AI data center getting built in their area. Trump, in his remarks, acknowledged that AI data centers could use a, quote, little public relations help. But his stance underscores how his perception of the technology differs from voters' concerns, which could be a top issue in the midterm elections this year. Deepa Shivaram, NPR News, The White House.
0: Moderna is announcing groundbreaking work against skin cancer. NPR's Sydney Lupkin has more.
4: Moderna has been studying a treatment for the deadly skin cancer melanoma. It combines Moderna's mRNA-based cancer therapy with Keytruda, an existing drug made by Merck. The treatment improved outcomes for melanoma patients who have already had surgery to remove their cancer. The Moderna therapy is a personalized mRNA cancer vaccine that uses the patient's own tumor cells to train the patient's immune system to fight their cancer. Moderna says adding the vaccine increased survival time for patients without the cancer returning or spreading to other organs. That's compared to patients treated with Keytruda alone. The mRNA-based therapy has not yet been approved or evaluated by the Food and Drug Administration. The new results have not yet been peer-reviewed or published in a medical journal. Sydney Lupkin, NPR News.
0: Moderna's stock has soared more than 150%. This is NPR News. Only three governors in U.S. history have been black, all Democrats, but that could change this year. After yesterday's elections, there are 8 black major party nominees for governor this year. The Kennedy Center says it wants to put President Trump's name back on the performing arts facility in Washington, D.C., but not before September 8th. NPR's Anastasia Tsilkas reports.
5: The Kennedy Center board has proposed putting up a new sign that would eventually read, quote, the John F. Kennedy Memorial Center for the Performing Arts, restored and renovated by President Donald J. Trump, endowed by the Trump Kennedy Center Fund. The last line would be added only if the fund reaches $100 million in donations. Additionally, the board is seeking to rename the center's physical grounds as President Donald J. Trump Plaza. In the same filing, the center argued that the much-discussed tarp that has been covering the complex's front entrance for months is necessary because of construction. Lawyers for Representative Joyce Beatty, Democrat of Ohio, asked Judge Christopher Cooper to make a ruling speedily, arguing they believe that the board will try to mount new signage as soon as possible after September 8th. Anastasia Tsilkas, NPR News.
0: The New World screwworm outbreak in Texas is hindering efforts to move dogs and cats out of crowded animal shelters to states where they would be adopted. Officials have warned how the parasite can hurt the cattle industry, but they can also affect any mammal. All but a handful of states have placed restrictions on importing animals. That's complicating the annual flow of dogs and cats from Texas to other states. This is NPR News from Washington.
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7: 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Janet McNamara is a stand-up comedian. 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
11: If you've already done things around the home with birds in mind, like hanging up bird feeders or nest boxes, turning off the lights at night during migration, keeping cats indoors, consider one more action that might be less obvious. Turning the thermostat down a degree or two in the colder months and up a degree in the warmer months might seem more about personal preference or energy bills than birds. But climate change is a grave threat to birds, putting two-thirds of North American bird species at risk of extinction. So anything that decreases carbon emissions is a step towards a better future for birds, not to mention people. Of course, not everyone can change their thermostat settings, depending on building policies and health concerns. But if you are able to, turning thermostats down in winter and up in summer, and using alternative ways to stay comfortable, can save up to 10% on a home's yearly energy costs. And programmable thermostats can help keep your heating and cooling efficient without much input from you. BirdNote has inspired millions of people to take action for birds. Learn more and join us at birdnote.org. I'm Ariana Rimmel.
9: And this is Afternoon Classics on NSPR. It's approaching a quarter of a minute past 8 minutes past three. And this is the place where great music and great artistry live. I'm your host, Mike Fishkin. Music for Winds of Antonio Salieri is next for us, the Picciola Serenata, or Little Serenade in B-flat major, scored for two oboes, two horns, and two bassoons. The piece was written at the beginning of his Italian tour and shortly after he had been appointed the director of the Italian Opera in 1774. Salieri's success as a composer was approaching its peak as his music quietly faded in popularity into the beginning of the 1800s. It wasn't until the 20th century that Salieri resurged in popularity, namely due to the depiction of Salieri in Peter Schaeffer's 1979 play Amadeus, which was later adapted into the Oscar-winning film of the same name. Here are members of Il Gruppo di Roma performing Salieri's Little Serenade.

Picciola Serenata, Little Serenade for Winds in B-flat by Salieri, performed by members of Il Gruppo di Roma. And now to close, here's William Bolcom at the piano in this early 70s recording of George Gershwin's Prelude No. 2.

You've just heard Gershwin's Prelude No. 2, played by William Bolcom, recorded in 1973. And this is Mike Fishkin, hoping you've enjoyed this edition of NSPR's Afternoon Classics. Be with us again tomorrow from 1 to 3:30 for a pair of piano concertos by Mozart and Mendelssohn, a guitar triptych of Bach, Rodrigo, and Boccherini, and a pair of orchestral showpieces by Ravel and Liszt. 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

0: on the next Fresh Air. Why has the United States been unable to impose its will on Iran, despite months of punishing attacks from the world's most powerful military force? We'll get some insights from Stacey Pettijohn, Director of the Defense Program at the Center for a New American Security. 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

0: details, but expressed deep condolences to the families of the victims. Among those killed was 55-year-old Jose Suarez, who was president and GM of several Telemundo stations in Florida. Telemundo and NBC Universal put out a statement calling the news hard to process and describing Suarez as an exceptional colleague and a mentor to many. The president of Ecuador posted on social media that the country's National Intelligence Center director and his wife also died in the crash near Mount Alalokwe in central Kenya. Michelle Kellerman, NPR News, the State Department.
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2: For NPR News, I'm Claudia Brancart. The future of Chico's license plate reader cameras is in question. The city council voted unanimously yesterday to hold a discussion next month on the police department's use of the surveillance technology. The vote followed nearly 20 public comments where residents raised privacy concerns, some calling for the removal of all 27 cameras. A Chico Soul investigation last month found Chico police shared data with ICE and out-of-state agencies, possibly in violation of state law. Councilmember and former police chief Mike O'Brien says legal questions remain.
3: This technology thing is important for all of us to get a handle on because it's outpacing case law, legal interpretation. It is something that we should pay attention to.
2: Staff is preparing an analysis for the council, possibly at its September 15th meeting. The police department says outside sharing is paused while an internal investigation continues. In other news, the California Energy Commission approved new first-in-the-nation tire standards designed to improve energy efficiency and reduce pollution. The commission unanimously voted to wind down higher rolling resistant tires in two phases, first in 2029, then in 2033. Rolling resistance refers to how much energy is needed to keep a tire moving. A representative for Goodyear told KCRA that 70% of tires currently on the market won't be sold in the state under these standards. Commission Chair David Hochschild says he isn't concerned that could raise prices.
4: The tires that we're talking about here are already standard for all new vehicles. Okay, this is not a radical thing. What we're doing is removing the low-performing tires from the replacement market, and all manufacturers adjust to that.
2: The commission says the more efficient tires could save California drivers $1 billion in gas and electricity costs annually. The new regulations are a result of legislation dating back 20 years, directing the commission to set tire standards. And California's U.S. senators are raising the alarm over Shasta County's plan to hire convicted former elections clerk Tina Peters. We'll have more on their letter coming up in 10 minutes. For NPR News, I'm Claudia Brancart.
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6: This is All Things Considered from NPR News. I'm Elsa Chang.
7: And I'm Juana Summers. Primary elections in Alaska last night set the stage for some big races in the fall. One's for a Senate seat that could be key in Democrats' efforts to take control of the Senate in the midterms. And Democrats could be getting some momentum going into the race for governor there. They're still counting votes, but joining us now with an update is Liz Ruskin with Alaska Public Media in Anchorage. Hey there.
8: Hi, Juana.
7: So, Liz, just to start, I know that Alaska has a sort of unusual primary system. Remind us how it works.
8: Yeah, it's an open primary. All candidates are on the same ballot, and the top four of any party advance to the November ballot. And they will be counting votes from this primary for two more weeks. It's, you know, a big state with a lot of transportation challenges. Ballots mailed on Election Day have 10 days to arrive. Some are coming from villages off the road system that depend on small airplanes for mail service.
7: Okay, let's dig into these races, starting with the Senate. We know, according to the Associated Press race call, that Republican Senator Dan Sullivan is in the top four. So is Mary Peltola, the Democrat, trying to flip that seat blue? How's the